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I'm your host, Ray Trevis. This program is sponsored by OTG Capital, which is my investment trust. We do this show as a matter of a service, I guess, all about financial education. As I say, it's about finance, money, and investing. But given the requirements of the Community Radio Network, we go out via the Community Broadcasting Association of Australia, and we are picked up by another 15 radio stations. And every so often, I'm going to say hello. So I'm going to do my first one today to 2UNE, Tune FM 106.9 in New South Wales. Thanks for listening in. And we do occasionally get emails from them as well. So this week, I'd like to welcome back to the microphone only because Kirk's End has technology issues, so we have no camera there. You'll have to be stuck with my ugly muggins for today's interview. But Kirk Wilson is a subject matter expert from the Institute of Financial Professionals of Australia. Now, ladies and gents, you'll be very familiar with IFPA. They come on the show quite a lot. And the other really nice thing is that because of the very educational nature of what we talk about in finance, money, and investing, the Taxpayers Association actually uses this content for tax agents around Australia. Now, IFPA have roughly 4,000 members who are tax agents. So you may

0: understand that one of your accounts may actually be a member of IFPA. My accountant actually is as well. So look, Kirk's agreed to come on this on the talk today. What we're going to be covering off today is the budget capital gains tax changes. Now, this is monumental what's occurred. So without further ado, I'd like to introduce you to Kirk Wilson. And Kirk, maybe do a bit of an entree for the listeners and viewers, what this whole budget process has been like and what these CGT changes that are proposed are going to look like.
1: Well, Ray, the first thing to say is that this is probably the most dramatic and significant budget in decades, if not ever since Paul Keating first came along and did some massive tax changes. And as everyone knows, there was a lot of speculation, and as everyone should know, that it was apparently directed towards hopefully addressing inequality, and particularly in relation to housing prices and how hard it is for the younger generation to get in. Whether it does that will be a test of time, but there's so much to say about it. It's a question of getting a few things right. So I'm happy to get started whenever you are, Ray, with some questions. The key thing is, of course, what we discussed today is not tax advice in any way, and you would have to see your own advisor in relation to these proposed changes. There hasn't even been a consultation process begin. At the moment, it's a lot of to-ing and fro-ing in the media, no doubt as the government sort of juggles for the right position and may get ready to walk back a few things, but who knows?
0: I guess you make a very valid point, Kirk. One of the interesting things, one of your colleagues, Natasha Panagis, who came on the show regularly to talk about superannuation. And a couple of years ago, we were talking about the taxing of unrealized gains. And I guess I amused Lyrical with Natasha at the time, saying, you know, it was such a ridiculous notion and it was subject to consultation that it was such a dramatic change that I never ever saw it potentially happening. Now, I don't know whether all of these particular changes are potentially going to go through and get royal assent and pass through Parliament, but let's cover off the first one. So from 1 July 27, so that's not this year, this is July next year, the 50% CGT discount for individuals, trusts and partnerships will be replaced. Kirk, what are they going to be replacing it with?
1: The essence of all that, Ray, is that in effect, the government has proposed to grandfather capital gains that are entitled to the, not the assets, but capital gains that are entitled to the 50% discount. From 1 July the 27th next year, you will not be able to get the 50% CGT discount on gains that accrue from that time. You will be subject to a new regime of indexed gains and the 30 minimum tax rate on the calculated assessable gain that accrue from that date. The best way to explain this, Ray, is that for assets, there are three basic rules. For assets that are bought and sold before that key date next year, the 1st of July 27, you will be subject to this, you'll be entitled to the 50% discount still. There'll be no changes. And that gain will then be included in your assessable income and taxed at your relevant tax rate, marginal tax rate. For assets that acquired after 1 July 27th next year, the new regime will kick into place. That is, your capital gain will be measured or ascertained by reference to the old inflation-based indexation, which Paul Keating introduced many years ago. And in addition, the assessable gain was subject to a 30% minimum tax rate to make sure that they get a sufficient amount of tax revenue from this measure. The difficult position, or the more, more involved position is where you own an asset that straddles that 1 July 27 date, where you've acquired it before the 1st of July 27 and you dispose of it after that date. That is where the complexity comes in. And the key point there is that the government will still give you the discount up to the market value of your asset on that day, and thereafter, indexation will apply and the 30% rate will apply. So it's sort of like there is a sort of a precedent for this where they, when they denied the capital gains discount to foreign residents in 2012, they in effect allowed them to continue to get the benefit of the discount up to that date, and thereafter it was denied. Well, this is a similar measure. But there are going to be a lot of complexities, and as always with difficult things, there's a lot more questions than answers. But that's the essence of it. Now, there's one important carve-out. For new builds, they will still be entitled to the 50% discount, or you can choose indexation and the 30% rate. Now, what's not entirely clear, whether that only applies to new builds that are built after 1 July 2027, or whether it applies to ones that you might have acquired beforehand or prior to that date, which you'd be a bit annoyed if they carve out ones acquired before 1 July 27th and you're automatically put onto the indexation method. So, and here's an important point too. What do they mean by new build? Well, it includes where you put a new house on vacant land, or it also includes, it doesn't include a knockdown rebuild, except the knockdown rebuild where you put more dwellings on the land than you had originally.
0: So a subdivision, for example.
1: Yeah, subdivision, that's right. It still says to me that there's a bit of exploitation for somebody who might decide to do a knockdown rebuild and build themselves that big, spanking, brand-new home which with CGT-free, and then still be able to get the benefit of the discount on the new dwelling next to it. But, yeah, so that's about it, Ray, and it's very... I think it's very important to realise, to take this back a step, to understand why the discount has been attacked. When Peter Costello introduced the discount in 1999 and he pegged it at 50% of your capital gain, there was a bit of outcry, but it was basically welcome. But one thing people forgot was that it not only replaced indexation, but it also replaced the thing called averaging. When you worked before 1999, when you worked out your capital gain, you worked out the gain after inflation, and then whatever that gain was, to ensure that, or to more or less try and ensure that you weren't taxed on it at a higher rate when you put it in your tax return, in your normal income, they sort of averaged it out so that you'd be taxed at more or less your normal rate, or not an adversely higher rate. And many people point out the 50% discount was pegged at that higher rate to compensate for the loss of those two concessions, indexation and averaging. And also Peter Costello said he wanted to encourage economic activity, you know, buying and selling of shares, businesses, turnover of stuff. And in some accompanying capital gains changes to the foreign, to foreign residents, it was actually stated in the ledge that this was the object. So there was still that object. I suspect they didn't see the unintended consequence of it so much going into housing, because negative gearing and the capital gains tax discount were a very powerful combination to make investing in housing very attractive, which brings us back to the reason, or one of the reasons why it's now being looked at. And of course, the revenue from the discount, the foregone revenue, no doubt was a consideration also. And these changes are, so they say, addressed at predominantly the social issue, but no doubt the revenue one will be significant too.
0: Yeah, it's a fascinating point you make, Kirk, in that a lot of people seem to forget it's not just about housing. And one of the things that I've seen on the social media streams that come across my desk through places like LinkedIn, I'm not a huge Facebook user these days, but I think what's fascinating is that there are a lot of entrepreneurs coming out now and saying that this measure is going to stifle innovation and stifle startups, because it's going to punish those that are out there risking capital and I guess nobbling any potential gain through capital appreciation of an entity that, you know, you may go to list, so in the old days, to say an Atlassian or a Canva that went to market. And ladies and gents, don't forget, this also applies to if you borrow money to buy shares, for example.
1: Exactly. That's an important point, right? Yeah. While the proposed negative gearing changes only apply to real estate, the CGT discount changes apply to all assets that are subject to capital gains tax. And that's really significant. And on your small business point or business people, yes, there is an issue of whether it's going to discourage business investment, but it should also be noted there are existing provisions in the law, the tax law, that do provide concessions to startups. And in relation to the selling of small businesses, those small business concessions have remained untouched, although some people think there should be greater access to them by changing thresholds. But suffice to say, the first step in calculating your gain that's exempt or partially exempt under the small business concession is working out your discount or your, which will now be subject to indexation. So, or will be from the 1 July 2027. So those are important considerations too, Ray, but the big one is like how the tax officers is going to deal with this key issue of where an asset is owned both before and after that key date next year. And that, as I said, there's a lot of questions raised than answered at this stage, although a few have been answered.
0: Unintended consequences is one of those things. It's unintended. So look, we're at about half time now. You're here on Dollars and Making Sense, a weekly show about finance, money and investing. I'm your host, Ray Trefferson. I'm really pleased to have at the microphone today Kirk Wilson, who is a subject matter expert from the Institute of Financial Professionals of Australia, or IFPA. And we're going to take a short break and we'll be back with you in just a moment.
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0: Hi, and welcome back to Dollars and Making Sense, a weekly show about finance, money and investing. I'm your host, Ray Trevison. This show is sponsored by OTG Capital. And today I'm really pleased to have at the microphone Kirk Wilson, who is a subject matter expert from the Institute of Financial Professionals of Australia. And we are here talking about post-budget analysis and the changes that have now occurred or are being proposed in the capital gains tax and negative gearing sphere. Now, Kirk, before we went to the break, we were talking about, the loss of the 50% CGT discount. And within the budget papers, the government very kindly provided an example of Jane purchasing an asset in July 22 for $800K. And they go through the workings and explain the differences. I guess like most legislation, there are always unintended consequences. I'm curious, Kirk, from your perspective, does that help or hinder the understanding of the proposed changes?
1: Well, that example in the budget is very illustrative of a couple of key issues which have sort of been answered and sort of not been. And it's that difficult situation where you've got an asset that you've owned that straddles that key date. You bought it before 1 July 2027 and you've sold it after that date. And you're going to get the discount up to the market value on 1 July 2027, which begs the question of how you determine market value. There's probably a lot of valuers out there are going, wow, business is going to be real good. But there is an ATO policy at the moment that if you have to get a market value, that you don't necessarily have to get especially of real estate, you don't necessarily have to get a professional valuation, although it helps in complex cases, but you can rely on comparative values. Now, that's the ATO policy. But the point with that is if your valuation if the commissioner challenges your valuation, the onus is on you to show that your valuation is better than the commissioner's. And this is this problem that this arises, that this illustrates. How do you determine market value in that case? The ATO is also the the budget also said that there'll be a formula or a guidelines issued by the tax office how to calculate proportioning the gain before that key date and the gain after that key date. So that is still up in the air, but the key point is, what is the market value on that 1 July 2027? Because you'll get the discount up to that point. Now, there's another thing to bear in mind, is that you don't realise this capital gain until, say, you sell the asset after 1 July 2027 in, say, 2030. It's at that point that you realise the gain, or presumably you will. It's then you have to account for it. You won't have to account for it on 1 July 2027 by reference to market value, because for a start, you haven't sold it and you won't have the proceeds. Now, that will then probably require issues of going back to work out market value and those type of things. So this is where it may get difficult from a practical point of view. But there's another key issue that's associated with this fact that you've got the gain before that, crude before that date, and the gain that goes after that date, which is subject to indexation. And that is, and it hasn't been spelt out anywhere or touched on, is how you're going to allocate any capital losses. Now, that's a key one. Are you going to be entitled to bring all your capital losses to the discount gain? Do you spread them proportionally across both gains? And if so, how? And of course, in most circumstances where the gain is going to be bigger under indexation, well, you'd like to shift them to the index gain you've calculated rather than the discounted one. Presumably, depending on, you know, nothing is it will depend on the circumstances. But that issue of how you allocate capital losses is a big one, and no doubt will be one which many advisors will be turning their mind to, because it is very crucial. It has a big effect on what your ultimate net gain is, and whether you're entitled to the 50% discount on it, or whether some of it's shoved to the new rules. You know, so it's a key point.
0: It certainly is. And I guess one of the key elements around that and the pre-1985 ruling as well is the end of capital gains tax grandfathering. Can you explain to the audience a little bit more about that?
1: That is really crucial. It was a big surprise. Grandfathering of assets of CGT assets was one of the significant features of the CGT regime when it was brought in September 85. In other words, the capital gains tax rules only applied to assets you acquired after that date. So for many years, and still even today, there's a lot of assets that are carved out of the capital gains tax rules because they're acquired before the 20th of September 1985. Now, that was a bit controversial. There are measures in the Tax Act to bring them into the net if there's been sort of changes in sufficient post-CGT changes in things. But now the tax law is going to say, or the budget has proposed, that these assets are going to be brought into the CGT net as of 1 July 2027 at their market value. So there'll be no grandfathered assets. And by the way, grandfathering is a really interesting term, because a lot of people say, well, that really means the new measures only apply to prospective purchases or prospective things. Old things are carved out of it. Well, that's true, but it also meant those type of old things were carved out of it, and they would progressively die. They would progressively just cease to exist, like a grandfather, you know? Mm-hmm. And but with capital gains tax, there's still quite a few pre-CGT assets around. So because though the government has bitten the bullet, and the Treasury officials no doubt will like it, and decided to bring all pre-CGT assets into the net at their market value. Now, you ask, where is this going to affect me adversely? Well, I can think of one right off the top of my head. And the rule that when you die and your home can be sold CGT-free within 2 years, subject to ticking a lot of other conditions, that two-year sale rule also applies to pre-CG dwellings. Well, given that pre-CG dwellings are no longer going to exist after 1 July 2027, they will not be entitled to that, presumably will not be entitled to that sale within 2 year rule, albeit any capital gain will be calculated by their market value at the date of death. Now, I think that's really, really important matter for those crucial inherited asset rules.
0: I totally agree. And I guess as we're rounding out the discussions, the elephant in the room, self-managed super funds. What's happening there?
1: Yes, I searched high and wide in the papers, and self-managed super funds are not caught by these measures. The current 33 1/3% discount will continue to apply to them, and it looks as though they won't be caught by the negative gearing measures either. So self-managed super funds are still carved out and for the benefit of retirees, and that is a good move in every way, I presume, but you never know what the future may hold.
0: Well, I got to say, Kirk, as an SMSF user myself, the thing that, again, it's a little bit of a quandary, and as we say, none of this is legislated yet. It hasn't gone for royal assent, hasn't even been consulted yet, and yet I find that this is, I like the valuers, you know, are going to see this uptick of business. I think there's going to be this surge of interest in self-managed super funds, and to buy property within an SMSF, it's very complex, ladies and gentlemen. There's something called a limited resource borrowing arrangement has to be entered into. There's a whole range of legislation around it. It's not simple. And I'm curious as to, yet again, whether the unintended consequences have been thought through on this or not. Do you have a particular view on that, Kirk?
1: Look, Ray, I think the key thing is, we've stressed at the beginning, none of this is legislation. And even in the normal process, they release draft legislation. We haven't even seen draft legislation for comment or anything. It is still going to the to and throwing. It will eventually come. The public debate will determine what extent things are walked back or what are issues or what things will change. But we have not seen anything yet. But some fundamental matters won't change. But the SMF one looks as though it won't be touched. But as we know at the moment, as we know with SMS, it's a big pile of money in superannuation, and both sides of government have in the past expressed interest in getting more revenue out of it. So
0: it's a $5 trillion nest egg that keeps on growing.
1: Exactly. And that is both a brilliant thing, and it brings its own peculiar problems. Now, Ray, let me finally stress again on all this, as you understand, is that this is not tax advice, what we discussed today. We can't even give tax advice because in some ways we're poking at not thin air, but something that's not quite of substance yet. But nevertheless, it is still probably worthwhile at some stage to have a chat to your advisor about what may be coming in the pipeline and what may be best for you to do. So there's a plug for your local accountant and tax agent.
0: You make a great point, Kirk, and I think one of the best pieces of information we can give to our listeners is, don't react too quickly at this point in time. None of this is legislated. None of this is law yet. And I just recently had the CEO of the Australian Shareholders Association, Rachel Waterhouse, on the show, and she expressed the same view, saying, Ray, there's a lot of consultation has to occur before any of this, goes through and gets royal assent. And I mean, she, from a shareholder's perspective, and given the ecosystem and the advocacy group that she represents, together with your own, Kirk, when you think about all the tax agents that IFPA represents, there's a lot of people out there, I think, not just concerned. I think you made a very good point at the very start of the broadcast as well. This is probably one of the most fundamental rudimentary changes to taxation that we've seen in probably 25 years. I don't know about you. I think it's incredibly long overdue. There's been a lot of people scared of it. So I think it's good that we've got it out there and there's debate occurring. Is it all right? Probably doesn't sound it, but Kirk, I think it's a good starting point, don't you think?
1: I do, and I don't think the fundamentals will change, but the politics of this had a lot to do with its introduction, but albeit there were bona fide economic and intergenerational concerns, it will be interesting to see to what extent those same factors have a play on any changes. But I can't see some of the fundamentals changing. There just may be a lot of key tweaking or key walking back of maybe adverse things that. And when I say adverse, I mean adverse politically also, you know. So I don't think we'll see changes in the fundamentals. And I do agree with you, Ray, on the face of it, it looked as though it was a change that was needed. But I do put the proviso that that 50% discount compensated for both the loss of indexation and averaging, and we haven't had averaging introduced. On the contrary, we've had a minimum rate of tax of 30% introduced. And whether that applies to a net gain or just the raw gain is another one of those issues that has to be resolved.
0: Yeah, I think they're very good points, Kirk. Look, Kirk, thanks so kindly. It's time for us now. We're at the end of our show. You've been on Dollars and Making Sense, a weekly show about finance, money and investing. Kirk Wilson from the Institute of Financial Professionals of Australia. It's been a real pleasure having you on the show, and we welcome you back again in the near future.
1: Yes, sure, for sure, right? Well, maybe when a few of these things become more concrete.
0: Yeah, I think that's going to take a little time, that's for sure.
1: Yeah. Thanks again,
0: thanks again. All the best.
1: Bye-bye.

0: Welcome to Science Queries, the show where science gets investigated.
1: Hello, I'm Dr. Kat. I query lots of things. I'm putting science under the microscope and bringing the joys of science to you. I'm broadcasting on the lands of the Boonwurrung people, the first scientists, inventors, and experimenters of these lands. Today's episode is about ovarian cancer, a disease that's often invisible, often deadly, and often overlooked. And according to Cancer Australia, just over 1,900 estimated new cases of ovarian cancer were diagnosed last year, and many deaths last year as well, over 1,000. So women are diagnosed with ovarian cancer and they've been stuck with limited options, but our guest is someone who is changing that, working really hard to change that. I'm delighted to introduce Dr. Amy Wilson. Dr. Amy studied ovarian cancer, researching how cancer cells drive metastasis, so cancer spread, and how these cancer cells contribute to poor survival outcomes to find smarter and more effective treatments. And she supports scientists now across the country to turn their scientific discoveries into real-world impact as the senior research advisor at the Ovarian Cancer Research Foundation. As an endo sufferer herself, Amy is passionate about self-driven health advocacy, especially for conditions that primarily affect women and people assigned female at birth. Now, Amy, we're going to get into your science in a bit, but to introduce you, what is your favorite immune cell?
2: I'm so excited to be here. My favorite immune cell is the natural killer cell, the NK cell. Mm-hmm. I think they're just badass, really. They, you know, hang around your body and patrol for invaders. But what I think is really cool is that they actually can fight cancer cells themselves. So that's why they're my favorite immune cell.
1: They're joining you in your fight against cancer.
2: They are.
1: Mm-hmm. I really can't wait to talk to you. I know that you've been on my cards. People have wanted to chat to you for a while, so I'm very, very excited as well. But first up, we've got some science news of the week. Now, have you ever seen this meme, Dr. Amy, of a cruise ship, and it's like, it's an image of a cruise ship, but one of those like capture things, you know, the capture things where you have to click all the squares with a traffic light, all the squares with a car. And I've seen one where it's click all the squares with norovirus.
2: Oh my God.
1: which is a virus that gives you diarrhea. Look, you know, viruses spread on ships, but the world was watching that cruise ship at the center of a deadly hantavirus outbreak. There were 5 Australians and 1 New Zealander on that ship, and they appeared to be in good health as the Australian government finalized plans to get them home last week. And they arrived in the Netherlands last Tuesday and then were flown down to Perth to be moved to a nearby quarantine center. So I thought I would just chat about what is hantavirus and do we need to worry about it? Because I know someone at work who came up to me and was like, hey, do I need to worry about this virus? So hantaviruses are actually a family of viruses. And the main way that we would get infected is through exposure to secretions like saliva, urine, and feces of specific species of rats. And rats are normally well when they have this, like the hantavirus doesn't actually cause them to get sick, but they just carry it and then we can get sick from it. And I heard a couple of people talking about it on radio when the news first started emerging and they were like, yeah, but who would drink rat urine? I'm like, that's not how this works. I mean, you know, maybe that's your jam and fine, but it is more about, you know, you might accidentally inhale the virus if there are some secretions from rats nearby, and then the virus gets into your lungs and then your blood from there. So this specific outbreak that was on the cruise ship was caused by an Andes virus, which is part of that hantavirus group or family, and it does cause like a pulmonary syndrome. So it's initially a little bit flu-like and then you get worse and worse respiratory symptoms. So it's affecting like your breathing and things like that. And this is the only hantavirus known to date to have cases of human-to-human transmission. So even for an Andes virus, this is quite rare. And in the current outbreak, we think that it has happened because people have been in very, very close proximity to people who are very, very sick. And so there's just more chance of exposure.
2: Can I ask, is it airborne between people, or do you have to, you know, ingest like secretions from food contamination or something like that?
1: That's a good question that I don't have the exact answer to, but I would say it is more likely to be airborne because it's respiratory, but also I think they don't 100% know because we haven't seen human-to-human transmission of this virus. And it's kind of like, you know, with COVID-19, when it first came out, we're like, how is it actually getting around to people? And it takes a little bit of time for scientists to figure it out. So the incubation period for this can actually be quite long. Like for any Hunter virus, it can be several weeks. So while people from the cruise might seem healthy, we don't actually know if they are infected, only that they've been plausibly exposed. And so they're now self-isolating. But in Australia, we don't really need to be alarmed because the passengers are going to remain in quarantine until we know for sure that they're clear. And so we'll be fine. I'm Dr. Kat, and I'm here with Dr. Amy, who works on ovarian cancer. Now, Dr. Amy, ovarian cancer doesn't quite get the same attention as things like breast cancer, especially if we're thinking about the kinds of cancers that impact women or people assigned female at birth. So why do you think we don't give ovarian cancer as much attention as perhaps it deserves, and why should we be paying attention to it?
2: Yeah, absolutely. So I think for cancers like breast cancer, there have been some incredible advocacy movements since, you know, the 80s, really, where a lot more people are actually affected by breast cancer. I think the statistic now is 1 in 7 women in their lifetime will get breast cancer.
1: Wow.
2: So if you have more people that are affected by it, that close connection kind of drives that advocacy movement. As a result, we saw a lot of research funding, and what comes with research funding is research progress.
1: Hmm.
2: So breast cancer has this amazing survival rate now. We've got the screening program. Speaking of screening programs, another great one is cervical cancer. So
1: yeah,
2: our government and other governments overseas have done some really great public campaigns about how important cervical screening is.
1: And I'm so glad, that the screening is like no longer the pap smear, but it's just like the little swab.
2: Yeah, that you can do yourself, which is amazing.
1: Yeah.
2: That is really great for these cancers, and I'm so happy. But unfortunately, as you said, ovarian cancer doesn't get as much attention. And I think this is due to a couple of things. The first thing is potentially that it's not as common as these cancers. So it doesn't get as much attention. However, the survival rates are much lower. So we're actually seeing, you know, more deaths than any gynecological cancer. Another thing is, and this is kind of what I found speaking to people, is there's still a lot of stigma about reproductive health.
1: Yes.
2: You know, people don't want to talk about symptoms down there. People feel a little bit funny about it still. So I think this has kind of held ovarian cancer back in a way. But yeah, as you said, we really need this attention because survival rates are below 50%.
1: Mm-hmm.
2: There's no early detection tests. Treatments are quite limited and often don't work over the long term. So yeah, it's really important to get ovarian cancer the attention it deserves.
1: Yeah, and that's not to say let's pull from the other cancers.
2: Absolutely.
1: But yeah, just making sure that we think about ovarian cancer too, and maybe, you know, like talking about it, as you said, if the more we talk about it, the more we normalize that.
2: Yeah,
1: so exactly. Beyond the statistics, I've given some statistics, you have as well. You've just said that survival rate is less than 50%. Like, what does an ovarian cancer diagnosis actually mean for women? Like, what is the experience like as a patient?
2: Yeah, so working at the Ovarian Cancer Research Foundation, I've had the opportunity to talk to, you know, a lot of women and people that have been diagnosed with ovarian cancer. And firstly, I will say, in most cases, their diagnosis was long. So they would go to the GP, they would say, I have these symptoms, and they would often either be dismissed and, you know, the doctor would say something like, you know, classic, you need to lose weight, it's just anxiety. Or because these symptoms are very similar to gastrointestinal problems as well, they might be sent to gastroenterologists. So these include bloating, pelvic pain, feeling full after not eating a lot, changes in bowel or urinary movements, symptoms that are common for menstruation, for menopause. They're just symptoms that we normalize. So we do see this massive delay in diagnosis. When people are diagnosed with ovarian cancer, the most common thing I see is people say, oh, I actually didn't know anything about ovarian cancer before I was diagnosed. Because there's just not that information there.
1: Yeah.
2: So yeah, it's really important that we talk about it.
1: Yeah, and in terms of early detection, I can imagine that it's quite difficult, because with breast cancer, there is screening, and with cervical cancer, as you said, there's also screening, but there's nothing like that for ovarian cancer. So how important is it to be detecting this cancer early in terms of prognosis and the outcomes for people, and how can we actually detect it early enough?
2: Yeah, it is really important to detect it early, because in diagnosis at stage one, survival rates are 90%.
1: Mm-hmm.
2: But then you look at the survival rates for stages 3 and 4, and they're much poorer. So it is important to diagnose early. Currently, a GP will either, you know, send you for a blood test called CA125. This does not diagnose ovarian cancer. However, it can say that something is up. So it's elevated during endometriosis, during inflammation, during menstruation. So it's really non-specific, but it can be some kind of indicator. The other one is a transvaginal ultrasound. So these ultrasounds can detect masses on the ovaries. They can't say whether it's a benign mass or, you know, something like a cyst or ovarian cancer. But these are kind of the first steps to be referred to a specialist. Unfortunately, the only way to definitively diagnose it is through surgery at the moment. And that's why the Ovarian Cancer Research Foundation are investing in early detection research. And we're getting some really exciting results. And we just had a clinical trial open in February. So very exciting.
1: That is very exciting. Well, all the best with that clinical trial. It's not just this, right? Like, women's reproductive health, it's just so, I guess, mysterious at the moment, because we haven't talked about it a lot, and we haven't, you know, done heaps of research, or as much research as we'd like to have done by this stage.
2: Yeah, and I think it also starts at the medical level as well. Mm-hmm. Like, when people are doing their medical training, they don't learn a lot about these, you know, women's health or any of these reproductive diseases. So you know, it's a systemic issue, really.
1: Yeah, I was thinking when you said people need to talk about it, it's like, yes, people in the community need to talk about it, but also medicos need to talk about it so they know what to look for.
2: Yes, yeah.
1: Yeah. So, you know, these statistics, they are pretty sobering, as you said, and you've said that under 50% survival rate, depending on obviously what stage it's diagnosed at, and 70% of women relapse within 3 years. So that's not great. Why is ovarian cancer so difficult to treat?
2: Yeah, we'll talk about this a little bit when we specifically talk about the research that I've done in the past, but ovarian cancer is extremely complex. There's over 30 different subtypes of ovarian cancer. And the way that it's treated is, you know, first line therapy is still surgery and chemotherapy. That was first line therapy 40, 50 years ago. And we know that some of these ovarian cancer cells, when they're treated with chemotherapy, they will stick around and then they will repopulate later. And because these cells have already been exposed to chemotherapy or other therapies as well, they tend to evolve and become resistant. And that's what causes recurrence.
1: Wow. It's like the whole antibiotic resistance and things like that. Goodness.
2: It's exactly the same kind of premise.
1: Yeah. What doesn't kill them makes them stronger, which is not good. So thinking ahead, why is research into new treatments so important for ovarian cancer? Like, it sounds like it's very difficult to treat. How do we move forward?
2: Yeah, exactly. So there have been a couple of new therapies that have been approved for ovarian cancer lately that have actually made some level of difference. So in addition to chemotherapy and surgery, there is a targeted therapy that is called PARP inhibitors. And what they do, therefore, particular ovarian cancer patients that have a certain mutation, you might have heard of BRCA1 and 2. So those mutations are in about 25% of ovarian cancers. And because that causes issues with the DNA repairing itself, these drugs kind of push them over the edge, and then their DNA completely shuts down and they're like, nope, I have to, the cells are like, no, I'm going to kill myself now. So that's been a bit of a game changer, but again, recurrence and resistance is really common. This is why we need to find better therapies that extend life and also prevent that recurrence. And what I think that really comes down to is, because ovarian cancers are so complex, there's this concept that's called precision medicine.
1: Mm-hmm.
2: So you look at the biological characteristics and the genetics of the cancer, and you can say, okay, we know that because, you know, this gene is mutated, for example, we can use this therapy. And I think that's really the direction that a lot of cancer treatments are going, but we need more therapies that are available for these patients, because, you know, if you're giving them all the same thing, it's not going to work for everyone. So
1: yeah.
2: So we just need more treatment options, better treatment options.
1: Now, Dr. Amy, you've highlighted that it's really hard to treat ovarian cancer. So I want to talk about your specific research that's looking into how we can come with better treatments. So firstly, you were looking at epithelial ovarian cancer, and you've already told us that there are lots of different subtypes of this kind of cancer. So epithelial ovarian cancer, it's, I believe, the most common and dangerous type. So why is it the most common and why is it so dangerous?
2: Yeah, so ovarian cancer can be split into, I guess, three main categories based on the cell of origin. So epithelial ovarian cancer, epithelial cells are the cells that are on the outside of the ovary. And then you've also got germ cells that are the little egg cells inside the ovary, and stromal cells, which are the kind of supporting structure cells. So epithelial ovarian cancer makes up 85 to 90% of ovarian cancers. And within this, there's lots of different subtypes, unfortunately. It was actually discovered really not that long ago that the most common form of epithelial ovarian cancer, called high-grade serous, actually comes from the surface of the fallopian tubes, because the fallopian tubes tend to give the ovary a big hug, you know, when they're trying to catch the egg cells. The cancer will develop in the fallopian tubes and attach to the outside of the ovary. And that just really changed our understanding of ovarian cancer. That's something really cool that I wanted to mention. But yeah, as you said, epithelial ovarian cancer is the most common and it's the most dangerous. This is because, firstly, as I spoke about, this so much complexity in different types of epithelial ovarian cancers. One treatment doesn't work for all of them, and, you know, it's like a box of chocolates. You never know what you're going to get, really.
1: Yeah, and a blanket approach isn't going to work.
2: Exactly. But unfortunately, it's also very dangerous because most cases are diagnosed at the late stage.
1: Right.
2: So by the time, you know, you might pick it up on an ultrasound, but it's usually spread by then.
1: Yeah, so it's a bit late.
2: Yeah.
1: Mm. So in terms of how we can fight back, you've researched how the immune system can help us, which is why I asked what your favorite immune cell was. It felt weird to ask, what's your favorite kind of ovarian cell?
2: Yeah.
1: But so your fun fact question was more about the fighting side.
2: Yes.
1: But how does the immune system normally fight cancer?
2: So the immune system is really cool. Obviously, we know about the immune.
1: I mean, I'd agree as an immunologist.
2: Yeah. obviously, we all know that our immune system fights, you know, viruses and bacteria and the Hunter virus,
1: mm-hmm.
2: You know, things like that. But it also does a really good job of patrolling our body for developing cancer cells. So cancer cells are they come from our normal cells, but they're slightly different. And because they can gain the ability to replicate without stopping, essentially, something's different. The genetics are different. The proteins on the surface are different. The immune system, when it monitors the body, it can recognize these cells and send the whole immune system into alert mode and eliminate them before they can actually become cancer. So your immune system actually plays quite a big role in preventing cancer.
1: So if the immune system is decent at fighting cancer, why doesn't it stop a lot of cancers from growing?
2: Yeah, cancers are, I don't like to say that they're smart, but they do develop mechanisms to avoid the immune system. And you can kind of compare this to acute inflammation and chronic inflammation. So chronic inflammation, it's going on for a long time and your body just, you know, gets sick of it. So it's a completely different program, I guess. What cancer cells can do is they have multiple different mechanisms. One of those, for example, I talked about, the proteins, for example, on the surface of cancer cells are different. So when cancer cells are developing, they can put a little flag on their surface and say, hello, I'm a cancer cell, come and kill me.
1: Not that it really wants to do that, but yeah.
2: No, exactly. But that's what your body is trained to do, right? But then the cancer cell can develop mechanisms to actually downregulate or take those off the surface.
1: Yeah.
2: So they remain undetected. And there's lots of different mechanisms, and this is what is called immune evasion. And that allows a cancer to develop and spread.
1: Such tricksters.
2: Yes.
1: But ovarian cancer is an example of a type of cancer where the cancer cells can do that. They're, as you say, don't want to call them smart, but like they're able to go, immune system, So how do they do it?
2: Exactly. The reason that ovarian cancer is so complex is because they're not just hiding from the immune system in one way. They're doing it in multiple different ways. So what they can do is, like I said, take the surface proteins off the cell and hide in that way. They can also secrete certain molecules that are immune signaling molecules and tell the killer immune cells to stop. But what it can also do is recruit these suppressor immune cells to protect them. Mm-hmm. And in a normal context, suppressor immune cells are so important because, you know, it prevents autoimmunity and makes sure after we've, for example, had a cold, that our immune system goes back to normal.
1: Yeah.
2: So these cells are really important in a normal context, but ovarian cancers specifically, I mean, other cancers do this too, but what they can do is convince these immune cells in a way to protect them.
1: Yeah, and just go, everything's normal here.
2: Yeah.
1: Yeah. So in order to combat this, I know that immunotherapy is something that we've been looking into for different kinds of cancers, and it has been quite successful for certain kinds of cancers as a general tool. There are different avenues for immunotherapy because, as you say, there are different ways that different cancers can hide from the immune system. So how is this actually different to traditional treatments that we think of for cancer like chemotherapy?
2: Yeah, chemotherapy is, it really is an amazing therapy. I mean, scientifically, it's great, but it's non-specific. So it kills all fast-growing cells. This includes cancer cells, but it also means that it includes hair cells. That's why a lot of cancer patients lose their hair.
1: Yeah.
2: Can cause, you know, nausea, and it actually can kill off some of your white blood cells as well. Mm-hmm. So there's a lot of side effects. Immunotherapy, on the other hand, I mean, there's different types of immunotherapies, as you said, but essentially the role of immunotherapy is to reactivate your immune system to help fight the cancer.
1: So your research has been trying to look into how can we harness immunotherapy, but like what's the exact way we're going to be using this for ovarian cancer. The fact that we have people like you on the case who are so passionate and so dedicated also gives me hope. So thank you so much, Dr. Amy. Don't go anywhere, because in a moment you're going to be in the hot seat. Amy, what is the best thing about science?
2: My favorite thing about science is, well, firstly, it's just cool to learn about everything. But what I really love is the notion that you're discovering something first and looking at something first, and then you get to, you know, make a difference with that information. Yeah, so,
1: you know something before anyone else does.
2: Exactly. I think that's really exciting.
1: Now, who is your science role model?
2: Okay, I wrote down my current obsession, which is bimbo biology on Instagram. Yes.
1: I love Dr. Naomi Karbelek. She has been on the show twice.
2: Oh, amazing. I'm so obsessed.
1: Mm-hmm. Love her. We love you, Dr. Naomi. And who is your queer hero or your queero?
2: Oh, that's what I wrote down for. I wrote bimbo biology for queero.
1: She's both. So do you have another one of either?
2: Yeah, I guess I really look up to, you know, the women in my life that are scientists, and I see them as mentors. You know, the women that made all of these incredible scientific discoveries in the past and got absolutely no recognition. Mm. You know, Rosalind Franklin, for example.
1: Yes.
2: I think there's so much.
1: She deserves that Nobel Prize. Yes.
2: Yes.
1: And you are so passionate and I love it. But if you had to pick a different field of science, what would you jump into?
2: I feel like I'm kind of cheating here because I put endometriosis. I think it would be really cool to look at endo, but also in the context of ovarian cancer as well.
1: Mm-hmm. Well, thank you so much, Dr. Amy. We have celebrated today. We've talked about the fact that ovarian cancer can be a bit cunning at times. It blocks the immune system, but looking at ways that we can unblock that block so that the immune system has a chance to fight back. A standing ovariation.
2: Stop it.
1: To Dr. Amy Wilson for sharing her passion, her science, and her hope for the future of ovarian cancer treatment.
2: Thank you so much for having me. It was so much fun.
1: Thank you. It was fun. I'm Dr. Kat. I'll catch you next Tuesday on Science Queries. We're trying really hard to get over ovarian cancer. So this is getting over you.

Well, g'day and welcome to Dr. Fred's Jukebox Jamboree. Right here on your community radio station, 3MGB FM. On this drizzly morning, we're of course broadcasting out of the studio here in downtown Mallacoota. And we kicked off the show today with the original version of the Hippie Hippie Shake. Recorded in the late 50s by Los Angeles-based Mexican rock and roller Chad Romero, who also wrote all three tracks and played lead guitar as well. And after Hippie Hippie Shake, we heard My Little Ruby and I Want Some More. We're going to swing down south now for some kind of laid-back bayou blues from Louisiana. All recorded in Lake Charles, Louisiana for the Gold Band label, in fact. And first up, Al Smith on vocal and harmonica and guitar with his only record, which was cut for Eddie Shuler's Gold Band label in Lake Charles, Louisiana. Then Ivory Jackson, who I know absolutely no details at all, but this was another one that came out on Gold Band, I'm a Country Boy. And then the Texas-based one-man band Duke Boy Bonner. From 1960, Just Got a Ticket to Ride. Just Got to Take a Ride, in fact. Whether he needs a ticket or not, I'm not sure. He's on vocal, harmonica and guitar with the fabulous Katie Webster on piano, who was on hundreds of these Gold Band records around that time, late 50s, early

60s. Sherwin Webster on bass and Lightnin' Mitchell on drums. As I said, another gold band one. Eddie Schuller and his gold band Labour were instrumental in promoting all types of Louisiana music and did a great job. Produced and released many, many records. So without further ado, let's go to the state of Louisiana.

Okie dokie. Well, I'm going to play three tracks now that I kind of call oddities, because they're strange tracks, including two country and western tracks, which I do not normally play. But I'm going to play them because they show us a different side of Bill Haley. Now, he was pretty old when Rock Around the Clock broke in 1954. And he'd been on the road since he was about 20. So he started way back in 1946, I believe. Singing country and western, of course. And when he funded his own band and started cutting records, it was with either the Down Homers and then slightly later on the Saddlemen. And we've got a couple of Bill Haley's early country tracks from that era. First up, 1948, Four Leaf Clover Blues. This is obviously one of his very earlier country recordings. And the second track from 1950 is My Sweet Little Girl from Nevada. And this was cut in just before he changed the name of the band to the Comets. And then we're going to play Rock Around the Clock, but not the Bill Haley version. We're going to play what I believe is possibly the original version from Sunny Day and the Nights, recorded in 1953, 1 year before Bill's version, and probably cut in New York City. This is Sunny Day. And here's the original, perhaps, version of Rock Around the Clock. So let's go with these three oddities, shall we? So when you're ready, boys, you can take it away.

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I'm gonna call up my baby. 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I'm gonna call up my baby. 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And I know the people, they all tell me somebody gonna see my baby wrong. 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I gotta call up my baby. All that long, just until the bone. At night on the people, they all tell me somebody gonna see my baby gone. Well, all right, Moody.

你要么啊给你找点温柔美啊现在 riding me up on the ground I gotta send it to my big dog I not know just where I am I gotta call up my big on that long distance telegram And I know the people, they all tell me Somebody will see my baby wrong

went back to the 1940 Chicago Blues there for Harmonica Man, Snooky Pryor. Both tracks cut in 1948. Snooky on vocal and harmonica, and his great friend Moody Jones on guitar. Recorded in Chicago for Planet Records. He was a grossly underrated harp man at the time, who only cut about 8 tracks during the period between 1948 to the late 1950s. Should have done more. First up, we heard Boogie Fool, followed by Telephone Blues. We're going way down in the alley now, way, way back in time, to listen to some Georgia country blues. And first up, we have Blind Willie McTowell with a couple of tracks. From 1931, recorded for Columbia, Stomp Down Rider. And then we're going back even further to 1927 for Writing Paper Blues, cut for the Victor record label. Both of these tracks were cut in Atlanta, Georgia, as were most of his pre-war recordings. He would continue recording into the 1940s and early 1950s, however, mostly for the Library of Congress collection in those latter days. So let's go way back to his early days and listen to the great Blind Willie McTowell.

Blind Willie McTell and that beautiful guitar playing of his. All right, let's swing across from Georgia to the state of Louisiana for some Zydeco. And today we've got a couple of tracks from Queen Ida on vocal and accordion with the Zydeco band, and this occasion featuring her son Myrick Gilroy on accordion and or guitar. And these two tracks I'm going to play, C'est Moi and La Basse Two-Step, come from her 8th LP, which was recorded for the Crescendo label. So without further ado, let's go and do some dancing, shall we? Yes, indeed.

the great Queen Ida. Just love Samaya so much. I just had to play it twice. Completely forgot there was another track coming. So you got three tracks for two. Well, it's just about time to close the Jukebox Jamboree for another week. But we'll be here next week, hopefully spinning a track or two that you may enjoy at 11 a.m. So we're here every Tuesday, 11 a.m. going through to midday. Going to leave you now with a couple of R&B ladies. And got time for a couple. First up, we've got Martha Davis, No Deposit, No Return. Great track. Have no idea anything about her. Can't find her anywhere. My computer's packed it in, so I can't even get on there as a last resort. Try and find out some information about her. So, not much I can say about Martha Davis, except this is a pretty good record. And then Ann Cole. From 1957, Each Day. She's on vocal. She's with the Suburbans, who featured Mickey Baker on guitar. Recorded in New York City for Batten Records. Maybe it's a subsidiary of Atlantic, I don't know. Mickey Baker certainly did much session work for Atlantic in New York City, but then again, I guess he was a much sought after studio musician around that time. And that's about time. That's about all we'll have time for. Maybe a bit of Lula Reed, if we got a minute or two. But let's go with our R&B ladies of the day. And first up, we'll have Martha Davis, the unknown to me, Martha Davis.

0: Community leader Karina Lester. The inquiry will look into the deal between Australia, the UK and the US, which will see Canberra acquire nuclear-powered submarines. A final report is due by the end of October. An iconic Australian brewery is set to close its doors. James Bogue's Brewery in Launceston opened in 1881. Parent company Lion Australia has already shifted production of Bogue's products to the mainland, but kept the brewery open for local supply. However, the company announced this morning it's preparing to close the facility by November, and discussions with employees were underway. It says it will repay the Tasmanian government a $1 million bailout received in early 2023. Online retailers have been asked to halt sales of toys and games which contain small, high-powered magnets. David Wilson has the details.
1: The Australian Competition and Consumer Commission is investigating the supply of toys containing banned magnets. Certain separable or loose small, high-powered magnets are banned under Australian consumer law because of the risk of injury or death if swallowed. The ACCC says it's extremely concerned sellers are listing products containing the magnets on online marketplaces. It sent retailers, including Amazon, eBay and Kogan, take down requests for affected listings and has sought additional measures to prevent sellers from relisting the same or similar products. Anyone who has purchased the products is urged to keep them out of reach of children.
0: Turning to sport, in rugby union, winger Corey Toole has recommitted to Australia. The 26-year-old represented Australia in rugby sevens at the 2022 Commonwealth Games and 2024 Olympics and made his debut for the Wallabies last year. He's re-signed with the ACT Brumbies until the end of 2028. And Madison Levi has remained with Australia's squad in Europe and is gunning to overcome a knee injury to line up in the World Rugby Sevens series finale.
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4: 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I'm Natasha Lobbin with today's report. The Eastern States Young Cattle Indicator, or EYCI, shot up to 924.87 cents a kilo carcass weight by Friday morning, an increase of 46.29 cents for the week and 148.38 cents for the month. It's 191.37 cents higher than the same time last year. The National Young Cattle Indicator, or NICI, which reflects national markets and online transactions, also lifted this week by 18.56 cents a kilo to 479.10 cents a kilo on Friday morning. It is up 79.66 cents on last month and up 101.35 cents on the same time last year. The National Feeder Heifer Indicator, which offers a dedicated lens into the feeder heifer market, increased and was sitting at 455.46 cents a kilo on Friday morning. It's 17.28 cents up on last week. The processor cow indicator was 376.74 cents a kilo on Friday morning, up 25.64 cents on last week and 80.94 cents for the month. The top three contributors to this indicator were Roma, Wagga and Carcor. Let's turn to the sheep and lamb markets. In the past week, the Auctions Plus Restocker Lamb Indicator, or ARLI, lifted 145 cents to 1,486 cents a kilo dressed weight. The light lamb indicator fell 7.2 cents this week to be 1,124.62 cents on Friday morning, which was 4.47 cents up on last month and 273.37 cents up on last year. The heavy lamb indicator lifted by 37.37 cents over the past week to be sitting at 1,123.88 cents a kilo carcass weight. That represents an increase of 24.44 cents over the past month and 127.78 cents on the same time last year. That concludes today's market update, brought to you by Auctions Plus, dedicated to connecting ag.

0: New data from Suicide Prevention Australia's Community Tracker reveals that elevated distress is impacting the majority of Australians. The report also reveals that almost half of Australians say that cost of living and personal debt is a factor that's caused elevated distress compared to this time last year. We caught up with Suicide Prevention Australia CEO Neviz Murray to find out more.
1: Sadly, the Community Tracker again in this report shows that 4 out of 5 Australians report higher distress levels now than a year ago. And what that is telling us is that we're seeing sustained pressure and sustained distress in our community. It's not a temporary spike or a fleeting trend. This is something that's been sustained. This level of distress has permeated our community for a long period of time. And that certainly is cause for pause and for us to really consider that, you know, it's something that we must address at a system level rather than talking about individual resilience and that kind of thing.
0: You can find out more about the Community Tracker and the work of Suicide Prevention Australia at suicidepreventionaust.org. And remember, if you or someone you know requires support, please reach out. 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Phone Lifeline on 13 11 14 for any problem you're facing, big or small.
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1: Uncle, what are you up to? I thought you loaded that fishing gear into the ute last night.
2: Yeah, then I had to unload it all to see what I loaded. And now I'm loading it again. It's tricky business planning for a fishing trip, you know.
1: Yeah, I guess you're right. But once we get there, it's going to be nice and peaceful. Out on country with just you and me. Speaking of being out on country, maybe we'll have some time to yarn about that retirement stuff we started looking at the other day.
2: Yeah, that'll be good. You know, planning for retirement can also feel like tricky business, or feel like something that just isn't for us mob.
1: I don't think you're alone in feeling that way. But planning for retirement doesn't just help us, but our family too. 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
2: It did make me feel better. 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Thinking about a plan for your retirement is important for all of us.
1: Yeah. And speaking of plans, let me give you a hand loading the rest of this fishing stuff. If we load it all just right, we might actually have some room for our camping gear and some food.
2: As if we're going to need food with all the fish we're going to be reeling in. And for you mob listening out there, don't forget to check out MoneySmart. It's a free, independent source of information that can help you plan your retirement future today. 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

0: New data from Suicide Prevention Australia's Community Tracker reveals that elevated distress is impacting the majority of Australians. The report also reveals that almost half of Australians say that cost of living and personal debt is a factor that's caused elevated distress compared to this time last year. We caught up with Suicide Prevention Australia CEO Neviz Murray to find out more.
1: Sadly, the Community Tracker again in this report shows that 4 out of 5 Australians report higher distress levels now than a year ago. And what that is telling us is that we're seeing sustained pressure and sustained distress in our community. It's not a temporary spike or a fleeting trend. This is something that's been sustained. This level of distress has permeated our community for a long period of time. And that certainly is cause for pause and for us to really consider that, you know, it's something that we must address at a system level rather than talking about individual resilience and that kind of thing.
0: You can find out more about the Community Tracker and the work of Suicide Prevention Australia at suicidepreventionaust.org. And remember, if you or someone you know requires support, please reach out. Help is available and it can make a difference. Phone Lifeline on 13 11 14 for any problem you're facing, big or small.
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3: Welcome to the program. My name is Neil King, and today we have a special episode on chemical recycling, or as it is also called, advanced recycling. It's a process in which plastics are basically broken down into molecules in order to create new plastics, something that could come in handy with composite plastics that are hard to recycle mechanically. It sounds great, but critics argue many projects are energy intensive, expensive, and often end up producing fuel rather than truly recycled plastic. So the controversy basically comes down to whether it's a genuinely circular climate solution or just a way to prolong heavy plastic production. Regular Living Planet listeners will remember that we already had an episode on this topic back in March out of the US. And today, we're looking at how the Europeans are dealing with it, thanks to another investigative report by environment journalists Dan Ashby and Lucy Taylor.
4: Hello.
5: Hiya.
4: How are you doing?
5: Sorry, I didn't know you were there. I saw your bright outfit.
4: No, I noticed, to be fair, but I was about to knock again, but I didn't see movement.
6: It's that time of the week again. Our supermarket delivery is arriving.
7: If you bring the heavy ones in and I'll take the stuff out and then take the boxes back to him.
4: Yeah.
5: It's quite a small shop for us, really.
6: Dan and I are investigative environment journalists, but we're also husband and wife, so mixing our work and home life is nothing unusual.
5: Right, I think that's it.
4: That's everything. Yeah.
5: Thank you very much.
7: So much.
5: Sorry to leave you waiting outside the door. Cheers.
7: Thanks a lot. Have a good day. Bye.
6: And in this week's shop, we've bought some things to help us.
7: So, Dan, I've made a pile over here on the kitchen table. There's a lot of stuff here. Can you tell what all of these products have in common?
5: I mean, they're all wrapped in plastic. Loads of plastic.
7: Yeah, and more than that, they're actually all wrapped in plastic packaging, which says, do not recycle on the label, or do not recycle at home. It's a kind of soft, flexible plastics, pouches that baby food comes in, bread wrappers, food trays. The kind of stuff that more and more of our food these days does come in.
5: And seeing it all here piled up, I've got this rising sense of horror that's been growing in me for a long time, but now I feel really dirty.
7: Yeah, it doesn't feel great, does it, to look at this and know it can't be recycled. It's going in landfill or it's going to be incinerated.
5: Yeah. Yeah, wow.
6: It's not just us who worry about this. A lot of our food is wrapped in the types of plastic that are hard to recycle. And all that packaging has to go somewhere when we're finished with it. Just as well, then, that the plastics industry is proposing a solution.
8: Advanced recycling, sometimes called chemical recycling, breaks down used plastics into their chemical building blocks.
6: Around the world and across Europe, companies are promising to take our bread wrappers and yogurt pots and recycle them differently. With substantial
9: carbon savings when compared... Chemical recycling essentially is very attractive because it expands by order of magnitude the potential of recycling.
10: This is Massimiliano Materazzi. He's Associate Professor of Chemical Engineering at the University College London. He's worked a lot with businesses, and he's trying to help us understand how chemical recycling works.
9: Chemical recycling technologies encompasses a quite wide range of different technologies which use, for example, heat or chemicals or even enzymes to break down these polymers into smaller components that then can be reused and reassembled.
10: Don't worry, we didn't get it the first time either. Basically, he's saying chemical recycling is an umbrella term for anything that breaks down plastic into its original chemical building blocks to make new plastic all over again.
9: So, to some extent, chemical recycling is true recycling in that you're turning waste back into the raw ingredients it was originally made from.
10: It's different from conventional recycling, which usually involves shredding plastics, but not changing it on a chemical level. chemical recycling is designed to work on a wider range of plastics. And in theory, the chemical recycling process can be repeated again and again, turning our old, mixed, dirty plastic waste into shiny new plastic. And you can't even tell the difference. Which brings us back to our supermarket delivery.
7: So there's something else I've put in our shop this week that you might have noticed, because we don't usually buy it.
5: Three bars of chocolate.
7: Yes, these massive bars of chocolate. But they're not just a treat. There's a reason why I've bought them. And it's this note here on the wrapper saying that they're wrapped in 80% recycled plastic.
5: Okay, so that sounds good.
7: And the reason that's possible is because this company has started to use chemical recycling. And they say they're going to wrap 300 million bars a year in this recycled plastic.
5: And that sounds positive.
6: It's not just chocolate. Whatever you buy in the supermarket, you'll probably see something that's been recycled this way, from ice cream tubs to soft cheese. The European Union has even invested hundreds of millions of euros into chemical recycling projects. It's the new frontier of recycling. But not everyone believes it's the future. And experts and environmental organisations are lining up to highlight its flaws.
11: Cancelled projects, delayed projects, investments going down the drain because of bankruptcy.
12: Almost does not exist in practice or on a very small scale.
13: And so what we say again is that this is greenwashing, literally, and we are not the only one.
14: And then the question again comes up, why the hell do you want to do this?
6: So what's the truth about chemical recycling?
15: Hi again.
7: Hello.
16: Hi. I'm sorry to be late.
10: For the last year, Lucy and I have been working with a team of investigative journalists across Europe.
16: We're just waiting for Stefano. Right?
10: We've been tracking the announcements of new chemical recycling plants in nine European countries, and we've noticed something interesting.
12: We can show that all those talked about or planned or projected, a very, very few of them are really in operation. We have tried to reach out to them.
10: Of 78 new plants that were announced in the last few years, we found just 18 are now operating, and several of those are still in the pilot stage. More than 30 have been postponed or cancelled. And with others, there's no information at all.
16: All projects that have not been announced as being stopped, I sent already emails to all the companies to ask them, do you have any idea when you will open this? So I did that already.
10: The original announcements and press releases promised in total that more than 2.5 million tons of plastic waste a year would be recycled, of about 16 million the EU produces each year. But our data suggests the real capacity of the plants that are operational so far is less than 10% of that.
12: We can show that it almost does not exist in practice or on a very small scale. We can show that this mass balance thinking.
6: We put this to the academic, Massimiliano Materazzi.
9: High energy cost has made this technology not, let's say, sufficiently competitive. It must also be said that the biggest enemy of recycled plastics would be virgin plastics, which as of today is still very cheap.
6: So chemical recycling is often expensive and uses a lot of energy. And it's competing with brand new plastic, often manufactured in China, which is typically much cheaper.
9: This is a kind of problem across all the recycling industry, not just chemical recycling. But yes, unfortunately, this is reflecting in the closure of many plants. And some projects which were promising of 300,000 tons of plastic waste over the coming years have been suspended until basically the market stabilizes and the process becomes economically competitive.
6: For all the industry promises, chemical recycling currently produces just 0.2% of Europe's total plastic.
10: We're not the only ones to notice this.
14: When you look at the projections of industry, asking yourself how much chemical recycling will we have in the future, the projections are all not met. They're not marginally not met. They are extremely badly not met.
10: Professor Dr. Helmut Maurer is a former senior expert of the Directorate General for Environment for the European Commission. He's become a vocal critic of chemical recycling.
14: I'm not saying that chemical recycling does not work. What I'm saying is, it makes no sense. There's no environmental, economic, or whatever other advantage. And then the question again comes up, why the hell do you want to do this?
10: He believes the plastic industry is promoting chemical recycling and overselling its promise to make us feel better about using single-use plastics.
14: Chemical recycling tries to link to the overall recycling narrative. Recycling is associated with something good we do. We have a product that we use and it comes to its end of life, and then we put it into a process that makes it possible to dismantle it, to use parts of it, or to transform it, and to use it again and again. In reality, chemical recycling is not about recycling. It's about selling a narrative, the narrative of circularity of plastic.
10: The circularity of plastics. It's an idea we hear a lot from chemical recycling companies. The circular economy. In a world where plastic is piling up in our oceans, rivers, and soils, that's a tempting prospect. That our waste could be fed into a recycling plant and pop out the other end, ready to use again. But we want to know if it really works like that. How much of the plastic waste that goes in is actually being turned into new plastic?
16: What we found out is that chemical recycling is in fact very inefficient.
6: This is Yann Philippine, an investigative journalist for Mediapart in France and part of our team. He's been analysing documents, including some that weren't previously public, from one chemical recycling project in particular.
16: It's the first time ever that we could really prove the real efficiency or inefficiency of a process for a specific example and specific companies.
6: The project he looked at uses pyrolysis, which is the most widely used form of chemical recycling in Europe, breaking down plastic using heat.
16: It's a very complex process with a lot of different industrial steps. And to be simple, at each of these steps, there are losses.
6: He's found that it's not quite a perfect circle, because the process creates other products as well as plastic. Some of these can be used as fuels or sold for other uses, but some are incinerated as waste.
16: What we discovered for a specific set of companies is that when you enter 100 kilos of plastic waste as input, at the end, you have only between 25 and 30% of it, which is going to become new plastic. So you have 3/4 of the plastic waste that you input at the beginning that is basically lost.
6: So just 1/4 of the plastic waste that goes in becomes new plastic at the end. These are the figures for just one project, but Yann believes they're likely to be similar across the industry.
16: What is really interesting is that when we asked these companies to give us their figures, to give us the efficiency lead, none of them answered. And none of them publicly communicate about the efficiency of this process. And we can understand why, because if they would communicate honestly about it, it would be basically a catastrophe. Everybody would realize that it is very inefficient.
6: We put all this to Plastics Europe, a trade association that represents plastics manufacturers. They told us that without chemical recycling, hard-to-recycle plastics will either be exported, incinerated, or sent to landfill, with all the associated negative environmental consequences. And that real progress is being made in developing the technology to improve processes.
10: But is it better to recycle some plastic than none at all? Our team was taking this all in when we came across someone online with an unusual disclaimer in his bio.
11: Hi, I'm Tom Blocker, unapologetic promoter of chemical recycling on the one hand, advocate for transparency regarding its limitations on the other. How's that? I hope I don't regret this.
10: Tom Blocker works for Bus Chemtech, a chemical firm based in Switzerland. He's spearheading the launch of chemical recycling at his company, and he says it's made him feel good, like he's putting something positive into the world.
11: It's been kind of a joy and a lot of fun. So to have actually a corporate or a business goal or task that aligns perfectly with one's personal values is, I think, unique.
10: But about a year ago, he decided to take the wider industry to task.
11: I mean, I was a little nervous. The message I have no problem with.
10: He'd heard some of the criticisms of the chemical recycling industry, and they resonated.
11: We talked about it, the false claims, bad claims, inflated claims, which have led to canceled projects, delayed projects, investments going down the drain because of bankruptcy. We as an industry were too quick to claim to be the solution to the problem. So our claims were, hey, we're the best thing since sliced bread. We can take care of everything. That's already a mistake.
10: He's not just posting his thoughts on LinkedIn. He's spoken at conferences.
11: I called him out and I said, hey, we are part of our problem and we need to stop. We need to start taking responsibility for the limitations of our technology, for being open and transparent. Not just about, hey, how great we are, but also, hey, what are the limitations? Where are the things we still need to work on and all of that?
6: Tom Blocker acknowledges that chemical recycling plants often aren't as efficient as they'd like to be, and that making the industry commercially viable at scale is a challenge. But despite all that, he says he still believes it's worthwhile.
11: I'm on record at conferences saying, yeah, probably chemical recycling, pyrolysis in particular, was used by certain actors in the industry to distract. I'm sure that there are petrochemical companies that 10 years ago, 15 years ago, or even 5 years ago, used the promise of recycling of plastics to distract away from the fact that they're increasing their plastic production globally. However, you cannot make that blanket statement. Chemical recycling is taking a certain volume of plastics that are difficult or impossible to recycle, mechanically recycle, as opposed to being burned in an incinerator.
6: So, in Thomas's view, no, chemical recycling is not perfect yet, but it's filling an important gap. And he says the industry is still in its infancy. Give it time. But there's something else that critics of chemical recycling don't like, and it's being debated at the heart of Europe right now.
10: To understand this, we need to go back to what happens in these recycling plants. Let's take pyrolysis, the most widely used form of chemical recycling. Waste plastic is heated and turned into a liquid called pyrolysis oil. But, and this is important, that oil can't make new plastic by itself. It has to be mixed with virgin hydrocarbons, raw materials, and lots of them. The proportions can be as low as 1 part pyrolysis oil to 19 parts virgin hydrocarbons. That's about 5%.
7: So, look, there might be some variation from plant to plant, but let's say a plant mixes 5% oil from plastic waste with 95% virgin hydrocarbons. At the end, it's almost impossible to tell which molecules are in which of the final products. It's all mixed together.
5: But what we can say is that on average, those final products are about 5% recycled.
6: Let's think back to the start, though, to that chocolate bar in our supermarket delivery.
5: Hang on. The chocolate bar says its wrapper is 80% recycled.
7: Yeah.
5: And it's made from chemical recycling, right?
7: Yeah.
5: But 80% is quite a lot higher than 5%.
7: It is.
5: So, yeah, so where does that figure come from?
6: The plastic companies can say their products are recycled at a higher proportion than 5% because of something called mass balance, a system of accounting how much recycled content is in a product. So, for example, if I make 100 plastic yogurt pots, and they're all about 5% recycled, I could choose to label 5 of them as 100% recycled, and the rest as 0%, effectively allocating all the recycled content into just one part of the final product.
10: That's useful for plastic companies because they might be able to sell the plastic labelled as fully recycled at a higher price to customers who want to be more sustainable or in countries with tax incentives for recycled products. But critics of the system say it's deceptive to consumers.
17: For us as citizens,
10: this is Lauriane Vélard from Zero Waste Europe.
17: This is really where we think there is a big problem. Consumer brands want to make claims on recycled content. But then there is no certainty that it is really there on this product. And so what we say again is that this is greenwashing.
10: Recycling companies say there's no alternative to mass balance accounting for chemically recycled products because it's almost impossible to track which products the recycled molecules end up in. But how should it be regulated? There are various versions of mass balance, and over the last year there's been a struggle in Europe over which one to choose.
17: There are different types of models that are giving more or less freedom to the industry to do what they want to do. What the industry has been asking is to have the most flexible rules.
6: It's been a point of fierce debate. One journalist on our team attended a conference on chemical recycling and witnessed representatives from a number of big chemical companies surrounding a European Commission official. Afterwards, the official in the middle of it, Dr. Wolfgang Trunk, explained why the issue is contentious.
18: Only 5% comes from these big plants, from the plastic waste, and we have to avoid, and this is a big fight, from the 95%, which is purely fossil-based, that this gets the label recyclate. So this is a big fight.
6: In the end, this year, the European Commission has approved a version of mass balance as part of its policy on recycled plastic bottles. They chose a model of mass balance that allows other products that come out of the pyrolysis process to be counted as recycled, not just plastics. And so a company could effectively transfer the credits from those products over to labels where consumers will see them, such as those chocolate wrappers.
17: It means that a technology that is not able to deliver high level of recycled content is now able to claim that it does through this mass balance accounting rule.
10: This decision could one day be used as a framework to regulate chemical recycling more widely. Professor Dr. Helmut Maurer, the former senior expert at the European Commission, says the policy is misleading.
14: It's blurring the discussion, making it unclear what happens, deceiving consumers. You can't rely on what you take in your hands.
6: We invited the European Commission to tell us more about this decision, but they declined to comment. We also asked Plastics Europe to respond on behalf of plastics manufacturers, and they said the fact that common rules on mass balance had been agreed was a major step forward. They said mass balance is already used in other sectors, and that acceptance of the model is a necessary precondition for enabling the massive investments required to scale up chemical recycling technologies. There's no doubt that it's attractive to producers, retailers, and even consumers to see high proportions of recycled content on a bottle, cup, or wrapper. And governments and regulators want to support recycling in all its forms to reduce plastic ending up in the environment or being incinerated. It's a battle that could go on for years as the regulators grapple with this evolving technology. But away from mass balance, Professor Dr. Helmut Maurer said one more thing that gave us pause. The chemical recycling could actually lead to more plastic being produced overall, not less.
14: All this chemical recycling leads to the production of more plastic because you can only use a little proportion of your pyrolysis oil, so you need to have a lot more virgin material, and it inflates the overall amount of plastic.
6: He's saying that because the pyrolysis process requires such a high proportion of virgin hydrocarbons, it could actually increase the amount of virgin materials produced overall.
14: Because all the argument around plastic from the industry has only one objective: securing the production, I would say the global overproduction, of plastics.
10: We wanted to ask the industry about this, so journalist Ludovica Jona, who's also part of our investigation, met with Alexander Ruda from Plastics Europe, which supports the European plastic sector.
19: Do you expect that chemical recycling of plastic will also bring an increase in sales of European plastic producers?
20: We do not see this necessarily as a way to boost our business, but rather as a necessity to decarbonize our sector.
19: Do you expect an increase of sales? Yes or not?
20: That will depend a lot on the regulatory framework. One thing that we see as a sector is that it will not increase total demand for plastics.
19: When you put pyrolysis oil in the cracker, there is 5% pyrolysis oil, 95% virgin oil. So if we have to increase chemical recycling of plastic, we'll also increase the use of virgin plastic.
20: No, not necessarily. No, this this fraction of 5% to 95% is not a set fraction. We have 5% in some cases. Yes, it can be the quality of the pyrolysis oil, but you can upgrade the pyrolysis oil and then you can go to higher fractions.
19: How much higher?
20: In theory, you can go to 100%. It depends on the quality of the pyrolysis oil.
19: But yeah, in fact, we have to admit that at this moment, the percentage of pyrolysis oil in a cracker can range from 5 to 10%. The rest, it's going to be virgin plastic. So at the current moment, an increase of chemical recycling means an increase of plastic production.
20: No, not necessarily.
10: We followed up by email, and Plastics Europe gave us one example of a pilot facility using 100% pyrolysis oil from plastic waste.
6: It's an industry that divides opinion. Energy intensive, expensive, and perhaps inefficient on the one hand, and yet somehow, perhaps still the best chance we have of recycling some plastics, which currently go into landfill or go up in smoke in incinerators, taking them out of the supply chain altogether. Our team's analysis suggests that the European Union has invested at least 760 million euros in chemical recycling via public subsidies and investments. But almost everyone agrees that conventional mechanical recycling, where plastic is shredded, is best where it's possible. And not using single-use plastics in the first place is even better.
11: We need to reuse where we can. Repair and all these other things, right? Those come first.
20: Chemical recycling is not meant to substitute for mechanical recycling. It is meant to complement it.
14: Chemical recycling could be suitable to make yogurt pots from waste yogurt pots. The more important question is that you may not need this type of yogurt pot.
10: Would the millions of euros being funneled into chemical recycling be better supporting initiatives to reduce, reuse, or replace plastic? Will the very existence of chemical recycling distract us from places where we could cut out plastic altogether? Here's Lauriane from Zero Waste Europe again.
17: It's also another way to legitimate the ever-growing production of plastic, to just say there is no problem with plastic, but we need to remember that plastic has a lot of problems. Recycling has a role to play, but we should always prioritize prevention and reuse.
6: At its core, recycling represents the idea of a circle, something being used again and again. Perhaps the only cycle of the last 50 years has been the creation of more and more plastic. You'd be forgiven for thinking the circular economy feels far off. And right now, we're going in circles instead. This investigation was supported by a grant from the Investigative Journalism for Europe Fund, coordinated by Ludovica Iona, and with reporting by journalists Jan Filippin, Stefan Dorloff, Begono Ramirez, Lorenzo Sangomano, and Stefano Valentino. Sound design was by Yarek Zappa.
3: And that brings us to the end of this week's show. Many thanks to Dan Ashby and Lucy Taylor for those insights, and our DW sister programme Inside Europe for sharing that report with the Living Planet team. My sound engineer this week was Ziad Sleiman. My name is Neil King. 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
25: Hello, I'm Shannon Kirkwood. The Australian Chamber of Commerce and Industry says the latest wage rise will be too much for some small businesses to bear. The Fair Work Commission today announced a 4.75% rise to the minimum wage. But for about 100,000 of Australia's lowest paid workers, the rise will be closer to 6%. The Australian Chamber of Commerce and Industry's David Alexander says it could be the tipping point for some businesses.
26: So for some businesses, they'll pass that on and it'll end up in inflation. For others, they'll wear it themselves. It could be the tipping point for some businesses. Others will scale back their investment intentions. So this is not good news for the business community.
25: The Australian Council of Trade Unions has welcomed the pay rise. ACTU Secretary Sally McManus says it's a great outcome for those struggling with the cost of living, while the Federal Treasurer Jim Chalmers has also welcomed the decision.
27: This means that the minimum wage is up more than $12,000 a year since we came to office 4 years ago. It's about a 30% increase in the minimum wage, which is a very good thing.
25: Trade in goods and services has fallen into a deficit for the first time since 2017. Mining and commodities have led the fall in exports, while imports of data centre equipment and fuels are rising, according to the Australian Bureau of Statistics data for the March quarter. There was also a decline in the intake of international students during the first 3 months of this year. The newest federal member of parliament has been sworn in today. One Nation MP David Farley won the Farrer by-election last month.
28: David Farley, swear that you will be faithful and bear true allegiance to His Majesty King Charles III, his heirs and successors, according to law, so help you God.
29: I do, so help me God.
25: It's the first time a One Nation MP has been elected to the lower house under the party's own banner. Mr Farley has taken his seat in the House of Representatives next to Barnaby Joyce, who defected to One Nation from the Nationals last year. The latest...
28: Farley, swear that you will be faithful and bear true allegiance to His Majesty King Charles III, his heirs and successors, according to law, so help you God.
29: I do, so help me God.
25: It's the first time a One Nation MP has been elected to the lower house under the party's own banner. Mr Farley has taken his seat in the House.

0: 2020. Overseas, Lebanon says Hezbollah has accepted a plan from the US to halt attacks on Israel and for Israel not to attack the Lebanese capital, Beirut. Israeli Prime Minister Benjamin Netanyahu has confirmed the agreement, but he's also warned strikes on Beirut would go ahead if Hezbollah doesn't stop attacking Israel's cities and civilians. And at least five people have been killed after Russia launched a major overnight attack on cities across Ukraine. At least 29 people were injured and thousands were forced to take shelter in the capital, Kyiv. Residents have been urged to stay in shelters. And it's estimated Australia's population has surpassed 28 million. That calculation is based on the estimated population on the 1st of July last year, as well as assumptions on the births, deaths, arrivals and departures numbers. To Sport, Cricket Australia has been forced to reschedule a white ball series against New Zealand after the International Cricket Council changed the dates for the inaugural Women's Champion Trophy. Australia was set to take on New Zealand in February, with the six-team ICC tournament originally scheduled for June, July next year. But it's been moved to February, meaning the New Zealand series will have to be moved. Cricket Australia says the schedule will be confirmed soon.
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3: This program contains some colourful language that may offend some listeners.
4: It's been a positive week for renewable energy.
5: Well, Australia's hit 50% renewable energy, and we're leading the world in battery deployment.
4: Energy Minister Chris Bowen there bringing some good news that we're doing well in the transition towards renewables. Yippee! But we're still well short of the government's target of 82% renewables by the end of the decade. And worst of all, Australia is still facing a generational workforce shortage, which threatens this target more than anything else. Government reporting shows we're going to need an extra 42,500 electricians by 2030. And that isn't taking into account the emergence of AI data centres. So what do we do about a problem which has snuck up in plain sight? Let's hear from the person in charge of organising the union to represent Australia's electricians.
6: It's Michael Wright, National Secretary of the Electrical Trades Union.
4: One of the issues in the recent decades has been this broad national and international shift towards electrifying not only our houses but our industries, moving away from fossil fuel powered generation for our energy grid. And we heard even yesterday that we've hit 50% renewables, that the energy prices are coming down. It seems like everything's great. Obviously, it's not. As you touched on, there is a chronic shortage of electrical tradies in Australia. Talk us through how we've gotten to this point in your sector.
6: Yeah, so we've had a temporary shortage of electricians since 1981. We have forecasts from the government that by 2030, we'll need 42,500 extra electricians in Australia. That was before the data center boom kicked off. 50% electrical inside. So the challenges that we have are unprecedented. This is a global shortage. To put it in context, the US is forecast to need an extra million electricians over the next decade. Now, I talk about electricians a lot because they're the best, but also because in the energy transition, they are the keystone occupation. Who would have thought that the electrification of everything would take a lot of sparkies? Fundamentally, we're going through two industrial revolutions at the same time. We're changing what powers our grid with renewables, but also, we still have a lot of our coal and gas assets on the grid as well, which we need because blackouts are terrible. Nothing in this country works without power. We have this massive coordination problem that if you do put in your tender with a good training plan, you're going to lose the tender because someone will undercut you without training. And so this thought that the market is just going to calibrate for this, the market is just going to fix this. We've had 45 years of experience that it's not going to. My entire life, we have needed more skilled trades than we have, particularly electricians. And it is going to really bite. The scale of the challenges in front of us, whether it's keeping the lights on, the energy transition, whether it's building new housing, new houses have triple the amount of electrical hours going into a new house compared to a decade ago. All of it requires skilled trades, and we're not going to get there by just sitting back and

0: hoping for the best.
1: So, to that sort of response from government, what do we need to be doing to meet this?
0: I mentioned it before, but what the Vic government did on the weekend is really important. If you want more electricians, perhaps you should try training more electricians. It's got to be an all of the above approach. Roughly 30 to 40% of apprentices drop out in our trades. We're basically the best performing trade in that respect. So in most trades, it's below 50% completions. That is just such a massive own goal. You hear that, young people these days, they don't know how to work. And I've heard that my entire career. And my response is always the same. I don't know that that's true, but even if it is, who cares? Like, we still need them. When good employers are hiring apprenticeships, we're seeing a ratio of 600 to 1. There's no shortage of people wanting to come in, but there's not enough places on offer and there's not enough places to train. It's this bizarre thing that this government has done more for vocational education than any other government in my lifetime. But when we see apprentices taking 12 months, 18 months to be able to get into a TAFE, get into a trade school, they may still be hired as apprentice, but higher rate of dropout because they can't feel like they're not progressing and they feel like that because they're not. And also, perhaps most fundamentally, we see double the rate of electrocution because the first thing you do when you hit TAFE is health and safety, working safely with hand tools, power tools, that sort of stuff. When you delay that basic training by 12, 18 months, just because of classroom and teacher shortages, apprentices are at more risk. And sadly, we're seeing it on the job.
1: You've touched on the Victorian example of making sure there is the support for training spaces for those 2,000 spaces. When we look at, I guess, nationally, is this a model where we're wanting to see the government say, hey, we're going to hire this many electricians for specifically data centres, for specifically renewable projects? How does that actually work?
0: What Victoria is doing sounds simple. Like, they're just going and hiring a shitload of apprentices. But getting back to where we started, like our governments around the country, both state and particularly federal, like they lack the institutional muscle memory of how to do this. We also need to see better coordination, right? So data centers are a big opportunity here. And we are going to need to start using one problem to solve for another. So data centers employ a heap of electricians. They're always going to be able to put on more apprentices than a solar farm out west of Orange. But then the data center operators would say that they believe their business is operating a data center, not training apprentices. So there needs to be some level of coordination so that if one area of industry is doing more than their fair share, then that gets compensated by the area of industry that's doing less than their fair share. Again, this is a role for government to be coordinating. And there is no skills plan. Everyone's skill plan is to just raid the other states, raid someone else. And the problem is, everyone's got big builds on. And ultimately, where that's going to sound out the most is that the Olympics will get their workforce because they pay well. Your big tier one firms, they will get their workforce because they pay well. Where it will bite most is housing.
1: To the experience of the trades in 2026, I feel like there's a lingering image that it's a surprisingly lucrative field to be in, that it's well paid, it's well supported, and that it's kind of been pushed out of the public eye as anywhere of concern. Yet we also do sometimes hear stories of cultural issues within trades. Is that still the case?
0: Now, the census will tell you that 4% of electricians are women. Luckily, that's wrong. Unfortunately, it's lower. In 2026, in some jurisdictions in South Australia, I think it's 1.1% of electricians are women. Now, there is no good reason why women can't be electricians, but there are plenty of bad ones. And in terms of that skill shortage, we are never going to hit that skill shortage if we only keep recruiting from young men. The Americans have this thing that they call it the FBI. If you want to work in the trades, you need to have a father, brother, or in-law. Now we need to do everything we are currently doing to keep drawing from that cohort. So there are still cultural issues on site. Things are a hell of a lot better than when I started, But hell of a lot better doesn't mean good. We've had this shift in Australia or the Western world over 40 years of really prioritizing university education over the trades. It has really been to our detriment. We walked through the Edith Cowan University, the new university that's being built in Perth Metro a couple of months ago. And the same day I went out to North Metro TAFE, and just in architecture alone, it is patently obvious that this country does not value vocational education as much as we value universities. We have these modern day palaces of Versailles being erected on inner city acreage versus Soviet era nuclear bunkers where we train the people who are actually going to build our future. That is not valuing people. That is sending a message about what it is our nation values. There does need to be a real cultural shift more generally in the community that doing a trade is something that is just as valuable. I used to speak at those school striker for climate action rallies, and I'd look out at this sea of faces, bright young eyes staring back at me, all wanting to take climate action. And I'd think to myself, none of you are going to be electricians. And yet climate change, climate action ultimately is high vis implies. So that's how we reduce our emissions. If you care about saving the planet, come do a trade, because it's the trades that are going to get us there.
1: Looking at the state of federal politics at the moment, we've got a Labor government in with a massive majority, and historically that means that the unions have a better voice and a better platform. Is that happening?
0: The short answer is unequivocally yes. Compared to the 8.5 years under the coalition where it was literally stupid how things used to have to be. There are issues arising with a piece of legislation. The Liberal Minister of the day wouldn't be in the same room as me. So I was on speakerphone in their reception whilst the crossbench senator went back and forth in between. You know, whatever your ideological predisposition, it's a shit show. I get that the conservative side of politics hates unions, but they used to acknowledge that we at least had a role and that our perspectives were valuable. The issue we're all dealing with, it, whichever way you cut it, decades of moving to this sort of regulatory state model where this Commonwealth doesn't actually, to put it glibly, do anything. Now, it's not true, but it's everything is done via these convoluted mechanisms rather than just doing the thing. Public servants are good, hardworking, smart, intelligent folk, but the incentive structure that now wraps around the public service kills us. The first thing Albanese did after getting elected, the first legislation they passed was setting the 2030 targets for 43% reductions in emissions. If we miss that, no one goes to jail. But if any of these tenders get rushed out, if risks are taken and don't pay off, then teams of public servants lose their jobs. Department secretaries get grilled through Senate estimates. This is the incentive structure we now put on public servants. And this might sound arcane and boring, and it's probably why I don't have friends, because I find it fascinating. But people ultimately do what you pay them to. And we are not paying our public servants to get the job done.
1: And that kind of, as a consequence, the incrementalism that we see in politics seems to be quite frustrating for most people you talk to when it comes to really anything. Do you think that this sort of approach is changeable?
0: It also plays into what we're seeing with the rise of the far right, or however you call it. For all of his many failings and sins, if Donald Trump says he's going to raise tariffs, he raises tariffs. If he says he's going to build a wall, he starts building a wall. People can see he does the thing, and the thing might be stupid, but he goes and does it. And that sort of cause and effect, I think, is missing. Over the weekend, we saw the Victorian Labor government down there commit to hiring 2,000 electrical apprentices. It is quite a radical approach to go, if what we need is more apprentices, maybe the thing to do is hire them. Just go and bloody hire them. And I think that there has been a growing sort of impetus around getting this sort of change. Like, the solution to all of our problems isn't just to let it rip. But plainly, there needs to be something better than what we have now, because everything is too incremental, too slow, and is not calibrated to face, for so many other challenges we're facing, whether it's climate change, whether it's the housing crisis, whether it's the Olympics in 2032, like, we're on the clock. Letting the perfect be the enemy of the good doesn't actually help people.
1: From Pillar to Post is produced by Martin Davis with the Community Broadcasting Association of Australia. Catch the next episode on the Community Radio Plus app or wherever you get your podcasts. And if you've got a topic you'd like to hear, head to the Community Radio Plus Facebook or Instagram pages and let us know. I'm Noah Seckham. 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

0: following program contains strong content which may be distressing for some listeners.
1: Hello and welcome to Accent of Women, a show by and about women from diverse cultures and languages right across the world. I'm Fiza, and today we will be listening to Senator Lydia Thorpe and Tamil refugee activist Rathi Bathlod, two incredible women speaking about their lived experiences of racism, as well as the tireless work they do in order to combat safe racism. I think what's really beautiful about this pairing is that Lydia and Rathi have incredibly different lived experiences and do anti-racism work in very different capacities, yet across their speeches we hear the common thread of the power of resistance and also the joy we can and must find in community and collective struggle. Lydia and Rathi were sharing as part of a forum organized by Refugee Action Collective held on 25th February at the Trades Hall. The panel featured a wide range of speakers discussing how we can push back against the rise of racism in so-called Australia, including racist policies as well as the threat of One Nation. We will first listen to Gunai Gundijmara and Jabwurrung woman Senator Lydia Thorpe as she shares about her lived experience of the violence of racism, which is very much intertwined with the gendered violence she has been threatened with. She contextualizes this with the systemic nature of the racism against Indigenous peoples as well as other racialized people in this colony. She highlights the need to address racism as a whole, contrary to the piecemeal approach the government has taken, which continues to center whiteness and protect white fragility. We will then hear from Rathi Bathlod, Tamil refugee and member of Refugee Women Action for Visa Equality. Rathi speaks passionately about the struggles of refugees in so-called Australia, calling out how racism doesn't just manifest as hateful words on the street, but also as legislation, as policy, as offshore processing and temporary visas for asylum seekers already traumatized by the violence of war. This is Accent of Women.
2: I'll first start by acknowledging that we're all on stolen land and that our Wurundjeri, Bunmurung and neighbouring clans and nations fought and died for this country. The only war that's ever been declared in this country has been against the First Peoples of these lands. There's been no agreement, there's been no proper treaty in this country to end the war that was declared on us in 1788. So I pay my respects to the warriors of our resistance and the warriors of those frontier wars, because we're still counting bodies today. That genocide is so sophisticated and so silent that it's actually demoralising in many aspects, particularly as, you know, a so-called senator in a privileged position working in the most racist, violent place I have ever worked in my whole life. To be violated sexually, to be violated racially every day when I have to go to work in Canberra, not here to my office because it's Collingwood Smith Street. That just does not happen in Collingwood Smith Street. But the boot has always been on our necks. You know, our basic survival in this country is being shown to the world how violent it's been. Like, you're seeing a rise, right? Everyone else seeing this rise in racism. The very foundation of this country is built on racism, on the blood of my people. And it continues to be that case every day. Locking up 10-year-old babies in this country, strip searching them. That's racism. That's systemic racism. The policies and the systems, they're not broken. They are are designed specifically to hurt black and brown people in this country. So the colonizers did very well. And they've had government after government, Liberal, Labor, same, same. They're all the same to me. They've never given us one policy that's ever been good for us. Ever. No legislation. Nothing. Ever. There's nothing that they have done for us that has been good. It's been conniving, racist, and violent. And Pauline's one thing. Pauline, I'm glad Pauline's there because she, there's a face to it now. And the people that follow her, there's faces to these people. These people have jobs. These people work in schools. They might be your GP. They are everywhere, these people. And it's a systemic problem. We can't keep, you know, I have the AFP following me so the Nazis don't kill me, which I get regular threats about every day. They're not going to say, no disrespect, but they're not going to save me. If someone wants to hurt me, they're going to hurt me. I'm from Collingwood, remember? And Fitzroy of old. So you can put as much police protection and security and new policies that lock more people up, but that doesn't address the root cause of racism in this country. It's systemic. I've got to deal with racist cops who want to pull me into questioning for saying the F word in Brunswick. You know, like the racism amongst the people that are meant to serve and protect, not just the police, but when you go to the hospital, when you seek medical attention. My people don't go to hospital to get well. They go to die because the system is so racist. I had to leave school when I was 14 because the system was so racist. So I haven't been to a university that's taught me this except for the University of Life and Uncle Mickey T down the back. Love you, Unc. I see you there. Listening to people like my uncle in the lounge room all my life and his older brother, Uncle Robbie, and his older sister, my mum. This is our lived experience every day in this country. And that's why I not only fight for my people, I fight for everyone who's not white. And I fight for white fellas too. Pauline is the face, the poster girl for racism. And I am not, it's unparliamentary to call her racist in the chamber when she's being racist. It's unparliamentary, but it's okay to be racist. So if we can't deal with that at the federal level in the Senate and say, actually, racism, you're not allowed to be racist here, then wouldn't that send some kind of message to the rest of the country that, you know, weak prime minister that we have can't even stand up to white supremacy. He wants to talk about anti-Semitism, which, yes, it exists, which is a form of racism. So why can't we be dealing with racism in this country as a whole? And that's what he needs to be taken to task on. There's a human rights anti-racism strategy or framework that he hasn't even looked at. It's 12 months old. He has not even commented on it. There are a number of recommendations like racism training for people like Pauline. I look forward to that day. But if you can change the system, you'll change the nation. And we're not born racist. People are not born racist. Our babies are growing up with beautiful hearts, loving and learning amongst all of their peers, regardless of who they are. They learn racism when they go home. And I've been dealing with it all my life, from grade 2 at Gold Street Primary School. If we don't start addressing this in a systemic way and pushing for systemic change, then it's just going to be business as usual. it's just disappointing to see that we have a government that has no guts, you know. It's very disappointing, not only on climate, on refugees, like the times that I've had to go begging for visas, begging the ministers to just do the right thing. And you've got to buddy up with these people that are going to decide on people's lives just so that they can have a better understanding. And, you know, I'll keep texting you if you don't look at that list. And, like, what have we become, you know? As blackfellas, we welcome people as long as they live by the land, the law of the land. And that is that we look after the water, our land, the sky, and each other. You know, you don't bring harm to one another. You look after someone when they need a feed or a bed. We do need a collective, and I think what you've done is a really good thing. But we also need to pressure the government, because the white supremacy movement has grown, as you've seen, and they're working alone now. They're not working in groups anymore. You know, they've found themselves in gyms, and they work out together now and strategize, and they have to prove to their masters that they can cause harm. And that's what we saw with the attempted bombing at Baloo. You know, I had to beg the ministers then, can we please say something? My people are hurting. They're hurting. And that took 4 days to negotiate a motion. And I worded the motion so strong because I knew they'd water it down. And I went with the watered down version just to make a statement to my people that, you know, condemning what had happened. And then this week I find I get sent 4 terrible letters, sexual violence, racial violence directed at me, pictures of bullets, and I find out that they were sent to me in 2023, so I didn't know that my life was in danger to the extent that it was. And I only found out because the same artist, very good artist, this white supremacist, whoever that person is, and a very particular writer, in the same letter that went to Lakemba Mosque, are the letters I got in 2023. So, you know, sorry, Senator. Yeah, those death threat letters are on the national database from 23. I'm like, righto. Why didn't anyone tell me? And why is this person now threatening the Lakemba Mosque on the eve of Ramadan? How was he allowed to go from that to this? Who is he? So that's what's going on. It's happening to Mayreen Faruqi, and it's happening to Fatima Payman. We regularly talk about the threats that no one's taking seriously against us. You know, I understand the Prime Minister had a threat and the Treasurer had a threat, but they don't get the sexual threat or the racial threat. We get it all. Now, I'm not, you know, dismissing the threats to them, but it's a different, more violent threat because we are black women. And so anyway, we had a chat this morning, and we're going to come out firing next week, and we want answers to why our attacks and the threats against us are not taken as seriously. And we need this Prime Minister to step up and stand up for people in this country who are struggling to get a job, go to the shop, go to the hospital, just to basically live their life. So we need that that anti-racist framework. And watch this space, because we need to pressure the government to systemically change what's going on. We can go out on the streets, but we need system change.
1: 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We've been listening to Gunai Gundejmara and Jaburung woman Senator Lydia Thorpe sharing about her lived experience of racism as an Indigenous woman. Up next, we will listen to Rathi Bathlod, Tamil refugee and member of Refugee Women Action for Visa Equality, sharing the struggles but also the wins her community has seen in recent times, particularly highlighting the importance and sheer power of solidarity from allies such as unions who stood with the refugees who led the struggle for permanent visas at the refugee encampment held in Docklands outside the Victorian Department of Home Affairs in 2024.
3: I stand before you today not just a speaker. I stand here as a Tamil woman, as someone who has lived through displacement, racism, and the constant experience of being told I do not belong. My people were bombed, displaced, silenced. I survived war and genocide. I came to Australia seeking safety, but safety alone is not freedom. Because racism does not always come with a gun. Sometimes it comes as legislation. Sometimes it comes as borders. Sometimes it comes quietly. It defines you by the color of your skin and tells you whether you belong. And racism tells refugees, you are not from here. You must wait. You must suffer quietly. For more than 13 years, thousands of refugees in this country were forced to live in uncertainty, without permanent status, without security, without dignity. That was not an accident. That was not a mistake. It was a system designed to make human beings feel temporary. A system designed to make us feel like we do not belong. A system that denies human dignity. But I stand here to say, we are not temporary. We are human beings. We are workers. We are mothers. We are survivors. And we are leaders. And today, I am proud to stand here as a refugee who helped lead a campaign that secured permanent visas for nearly 10,000 refugees. For more than 3 years, the Labour government promised compassion. They said they would resolve our situation. They spoke about fairness and dignity, but nothing changed. We were told to be patient. We were told to wait. We were told to be grateful, but we refused to accept permanent uncertainty. It took 22 gorgeous women, Tamil and Iranian women walking all the way to Canberra to force action. Their bravery sparked a wave of protest across the country. Refugees organized. We rallied. We protested in places like Docklands, even when we were told to stay quiet, even when we were told to accept suffering. But silence protects injustice. And when we raised our voices, change followed. The movement grew so strong that the Minister for Home Affairs was forced to introduce the changes we had been demanding. Today, every single person in my refugee community has received their permanent visas. This victory belongs first and foremost to the refugees who led the fight. It belongs to the women who walked. It belongs to every refugee who refused to give up. But it also belongs to those who stood in solidarity with us, especially the union movement led by the United Workers Union, the Asylum Seeker Resource Center, the Refugee Action Collective, Grandmother for Refugees, Rural Australians for Refugees, and other refugees organizations, and every single person who stood shoulder to shoulder with refugees. Thank you. This was not a gift from government. This was not charity. This was solidarity. And solidarity wins. But while we celebrate this victory, we must also speak honestly. The fight is not over. Government in this country have a long history of offering half solution. They act only when pressured. They resolve part of the problem, but never all of it. Around 800 refugees who have lived here for over 13 years have been denied permanent visas on so-called character grounds. Some because of minor driving offenses. Some because of small mistakes linked to trauma and mental health struggles. After surviving war and displacement, they were still being told they are not worthy of belonging. Refugees on Manus and Nauru are still living in limbo. Temporary protection visas and chef visas continue to be granted to those who arrived after 2023. Keeping people in permanent insecurity. Many of our Palestinian brothers and sisters who fled genocide will only receive temporary visa if they seek asylum, not permanent protection. And the government has committed to keeping Manus and Nauru open years to come. We are often told to fear hardline racist coming to power. But what do we call a system that keeps refugees temporary, disposable, and uncertain for over a decade? Racism not only about hateful words shouted in the street. Racism is structural. It is policy. It is detention. It is offshore processing. It is temporary protection. It is a system designed to divide us and make us fear an other. Racism against First Nation people in Australia has led to inequality in healthcare, education, and employment opportunities. Racism divides refugees from workers, migrants from citizens, Muslims from other communities. Racism survives on division. And while we are divided, the powerful benefit. Politicians are happy to blame refugees for housing shortage, for economic process pressures, for problem we did not create, the problem we are not created, instead of addressing inequality and justice. Let us be clear. Refugees did not create poverty. Refugees did not create war. Refugees did not create economic crisis. Refugees are survivors of those injustices. And that is why the lesson of our permanent visa campaign is so important. Changes does not come from polite requests. Change comes from organized people. When refugees protest in Dockland, we were told to be quiet. We were told to say thank you. We were told to accept what we were given. But we refused because we know something powerful when people unite. Government are forced to listen. To defeat racism in this country, we must build a movement that cannot be ignored, just like we did in the permanent visas campaign. When workers stand with refugees, we are powerful. When communities stand with Muslims, we are powerful. When women rise as leaders, we are powerful. When we unite, racism cannot win. Our struggles are connected around the world. Palestinians are resisting dispossession and violence just as Tamil racist genocide. Our fight is part of a global struggle for dignity, the right to live safety with rights and respect. I stand here today because others fought before me. And now it is our responsibility to continue that struggle, not only for ourselves, but for next generation, so that no child grow up feeling unwanted. So know that refugees live in fear. so that no human being is treated as disposable. It is not enough to believe in change. We must organize to change. We must speak. We must fight. History teaches one simple truth. Every right we have today exists because someone struggled for it. So we will continue to struggle until every refugee has permanent safety, until every migrant lives with dignity, until offshore detention ends, until racism is defeated, until Palestinians are free. We are not alone. We are not weak. We are united. And when we are united, we win. Thank you so much.
4: And that's all we've got time for today. We've been listening to Senator Lydia Thorpe and Tamil refugee activist Rathi Bathlod about the shared struggles of racialized peoples and how the fight against racism must be systemic and demands collective effort from everyone. This has been a good reminder that the scourge of racism is not the fight of marginalized communities alone, as the ideologies underpinning white supremacy is an ideology of dehumanization, which makes all of us, regardless of pigmentation, less than human. As always, we draw strength and inspiration from women like Lydia and Rathi, who lead the charge in their various spaces of influence and take others along with them. Accent of Women is produced in the Melbourne studios of Community Radio 3CR with the financial assistance of the Community Broadcasting Foundation. 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Music for Accent of Women was written and produced by George Kunjeri. 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You can also like our page on Facebook. Thanks for tuning in to the program. I'm Fiza, and we look forward to your company.

0: Tasmania from November. Greens Senator for Tasmania, Peter Whish-Wilson, says he doesn't pass the pub test and is another example of big corporations buying up an iconic Tasmanian business, profiting off the state's brand and then discarding the local workforce. The company says production will continue on mainland Australia. Turning to sport now, in AFL, the Lions' injury crisis has deepened with defender Kadeen Coleman among three more players added to the list. Coleman is facing up to 6 weeks on the sidelines with a hamstring injury, while Tom Duday and Will McLaughlin were both injured in a VFL loss on Sunday. It means the Lions have just 30 players available to choose from for Saturday's match against Gold Coast.
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4: 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And in what is a huge acknowledgement of the new talent we are coming across every day around the country, this week we have seven new acts to the show, and none bigger than the fantastic premiere, and it's just the second single for Sydney's Black Market Auction House. The other new acts to the show this week are Bug Jam, Tom, Karma Police, Cruise Baby, Glass Media and Dusk and Lights. And back again, we have Lunar Lagoon, The Eons, Clam, Loose Fit and a track from the debut EP for Laura and the Hellcats. This week, though, we get it all underway with the return of Yagi to the show. Having grown up in Western Sydney, Yagi had released a handful of tracks since 2023 and then her debut EP in 25. Then, on the back of that EP, Yagi moved to Los Angeles with a view to opening up additional opportunities, which has so far included playing on top of a bus, driving at a fairly decent speed through the streets of LA, and also played the iconic Viper Room. On May 27, she released her fourth single of the year. It's called Morphine, which we're going to now check out. So let's get this bumper show off the line with Yagi, originally from Western Sydney, but now based in LA, and her new single, Morphine.

Hello folks, this is Paul from Dusk and Lights. You're listening to Aussie Trove on the Community Radio Network. Thank you for being here, you've got great taste, because Community Radio is one of the coolest, realest places there is for finding music made for hearts and souls. This is our latest single, State of Disarray. The protagonist in this song has noticed he's not digging the Western Empire values that have surfaced in his small town. Okay, hit the play button please, Brett.

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0: This is Aussie Trove on the Community Radio Network, and we just heard a couple of new acts to feature on the show. The last one was Glass Media. They're from Hobart. The song is called Waiting Out, came out May 22. The trio released their first music in 24, including their debut EP, which got plenty of interest. They met during high school, and Archer and Max have been playing together for a bit before Anna came along with her bass. There was just one single in 25, and now the one that we just heard is just the second since that EP back in 2024. Along the way, their Apple Isle popularity has scored them support spots for Luca Brasi, The Preachers, and Skeggs. They are planning a mainland tour this year, but details aren't released as yet. In June, you can catch them with that Luca Brasi support on the 13th at Duquesne Brewery with Secret World. Check their socials for ticket details. And before that, we heard Dusk and Light. State of Disarray is the name of the song. Come out May 19. They're from Sydney. Starting out as a trio, the band fronted by Paul Watling has varied between three or four members and is currently a four-piece. Paul had previously been in an outfit called Rabbit's Wedding from Perth. Dusk and Lights, though, released their first music in 2011 with just a single, but then nothing until their debut album in 2016, an album that has to date had almost a million streams. But despite that, things were quiet with some movement in the early 2020s and then an album recorded in 24. Then 25 saw three single releases, and that more upbeat but with some darker messaging track that we just heard is the first of 2026. No word yet on a release date for that album, but we may be four singles in now, so it mightn't be too far away. And thanks, Paul, for the intro. Next up, we have our premiere for this week, and it is Black Market Auction House. They are from Sydney. The song we're going to check out is called Pretty Face. It'll be out May 29. It's just the second single for the four-piece, who only just released their debut single, Last Dance, on the 15th of May. I was already impressed when I heard that first single, but then on hearing this one we're about to premiere, the EP got locked in as one of the surprise packets for me of 2026. We don't know much about them as yet, as their socials only take us back as far as the start of May. If you like this one, definitely go back and check out that Last Dance track, which is now available on streaming. The EP has four tracks, which will be released on a fortnightly schedule, with the final and ultimately the EP is going to drop on the 26th of June. 2026 has already had quite a few standout tracks for me, and it may be that both these releases make my end of year cut. Vocalist Luke is going to tell us a bit about the track, and then we're going to get into it. So you're listening to Aussie Trove across the Community Radio Network, and this is Black Market Auction House from Sydney with Pretty Face.
1: 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Our upcoming self-titled debut EP, Black Market Auction House, will be launching everywhere on June 26th. But in the meantime, we're excited to premiere for you all our official radio debut for the second single off of that EP. Available everywhere this Friday, this is Pretty Face.

Hey legends, Xander from Cruise Baby here. We're a four-piece indie band from Sydney. Today we're bringing you some surfy tunes we think you'll love. This is our debut with the Aussie Trove on the Community Radio Network. And now we just released a new single called Break It Off. Hope you like it. Much love. Tonight.

Hey, this is Willem from Karma Please. We're a young art rock band from the Sunshine Coast. This is our new single, Withered Leaf, which we recorded recently with Cody McWaters at Airlock Studio in Brisbane. It's off our debut EP, which we're super excited to be releasing in a couple of months. Big thanks to Aussie Trove on the Community Radio Network for giving it a spin.

0: anything. What's the point?
1: You're listening to Aussie Trove, and the last track we heard was Karma Police there from the Sunshine Coast. The song is called Withered Leaf, come out May 15. It's just the second single for the four-piece. Their first release, Getaway, was released in August last year. Withered Leaf, though, is their intro into the 2026 version of Unearthed High. They have spent time in the studio and have an EP set for a release with Withered Leaf, the first release from that larger piece of work. And their influences from the 90s are very evident, and it's not just in their name. The full lineup is Willem, Will, Madison, and Isaac. And thanks, Willem, for the intro. Also, we heard from Cruise Baby. They're from Northwest Sydney. Break It Off is the name of the song. Come out May 21. His four-piece have been together since 2024. Their debut was released in Feb last year, and they've now released four singles in total. Their debut, Suffer, is still their most popular to date. And if you like Break It Off, it's worth going back to check out Suffer because it's pretty catchy. With the release of this single, they have also provided news that Break It Off is the lead single from their debut EP, which they recorded at Sonara Studios. Next up, we're going to head down to Melbourne and we're going to check out Lunar Lagoon, who are returning to Aussie Trove. This song is called KTF, come out May 22. It's just the third single for the duo of Joe Nourish and Luke Morton. It's their first release since Drifting Away, which we premiered back in February. This has been another of my favourite finds of 2026. When live, they add to the stage members of other Melbourne acts like Polly and the Pockets, Air Traffic, and Everyday Believer. And it does seem like a bit of a theme this week that the release of this single comes with the news that their EP will be out on the 26th of June. It's going to be a self-titled one. Vocals on this track are also courtesy of Emma from New Zealand's trio Moments, who are based in Melbourne as well. The track comes with a very watchable video that feels very Melbourne without showing you any of the normal landmarks. You're listening to Aussie Trove across the Community Radio Network, and this is Lunar Lagoon from Melbourne with KTF.

keeping a place for me. Hope you're holding onto faith for me. Hope you're keeping a place for me. Hope you're holding on.

Hi, this is Tom, and you're listening to my new single, It's a Crime. This is from my upcoming EP, Everything That Hurts Is Human, and you're listening on Aussie Trove on the Community Radio Network.

This is Aussie Trove, and we just heard from Bug Jam, who are from the Wynnum Manly area of Brisbane. The song's called Out of Here, come out May 15th. It's a debut single for Trio, who look like got together around 2024. They kick things off in Mum's Garage, as is traditional, and they have been playing a few house and backyard gigs, and then early last year, their first venue gig. Now, after more than 12 months hitting that their debut was close, it has finally arrived, and it's almost out of nowhere because their socials have been pretty quiet for the 6 months in the lead up, and it's another one of those very catchy tracks this week. Also, we heard from Tom, who is from Sydney. The song's called It's a Crime. That one came out May 15. It's a solo project of First Nations woman Amelia Thompson, and she's been releasing music since 2023, but it's been a slow burn, just 6 tracks since then. Amelia's work has won her kudos from APRA AMCOS and the National Aboriginal and Torres Strait Islander Music Office. And excitingly for her fans, we can also add Tom to the list of this week's artists that have also announced their EP, as we heard from her. The EP, Everything That Hurts Is Human, is set for release on 26th of June. EP launch will be next night at the Everly Hotel. Thanks, Amelia, for the intro. Okay, next up, down to Melbourne, Laura and the Hellcats is the band. I Don't Know Anymore is the song, come out May 22. It's from the Four Pieces debut EP, Teeth. It's one of the 3 previously unreleased tracks on the EP. As well as the 6 tracks on this EP, they only have released one other track as their debut from January 2025 called Porcelain Doll. It was a debut song that has been really consequential for them in their short journey. It's a track that famously got them the support gig for Idols at the Sydney My Music Bowl in Melbourne in January last year, and it was even 4 days before that debut had been released, but it alone was enough to get them on that huge stage. So let's check it out. This is Laura and the Hellcats from Melbourne with I Don't Know Anymore.

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1: You've been listening to Aussie Trove on Phoenix FM or via the Community Radio Network, and the last track was The Eons from Melbourne. Gumption is the song, come out May 18. It's the title track from the Four Pieces new EP, there's that theme, and is the only previously unreleased track from the four-track EP. They tell quite a story in their bio about being pirates and having met in school. It's the third EP for the mates, who released their debut EP way back in 2016, haven't released a LP as yet. Maybe, guys, you could look at what some other bands have been doing and re-release one of those original EPs on vinyl with Gumption on the other side. Been lots of EPs released or announced on this week's show, so as a vinyl lover, I'm hoping an EP each side might start to be a thing. Let's hope. We also heard from Loose Fit, who are from Sydney, and the song Feel Your Shiver came out May 2. And yeah, you guessed it, that track is also from an EP and is one of the two previously unreleased tracks on their Bittersweet Excess EP. Four Piece have been releasing music since 2020, released their one and only LP in 22 with the much-loved Social Graces, and they've also just announced with this that it is their last release as Loose Fit. They have said that maybe one day they might find the time to pull it all together again, but doesn't read like we should be holding our breath for that to happen. The EP is available on Bandcamp, so you can pop across there, do the right thing for their last release, and in a nice send-off, the EP has been named for Triple Z's Album of the Week. And as we often do, we're going to blow up the end of this show with a cracker and a racket, and it is Melbourne trio Clam, who've just released their first music in nearly 12 months and the first since their Serious Acts album, which was my intro to Clam. The new single, The Licensing, was released on the 20th of May and follows their recent signing with independent outfit Poison City Records. Clam have some Australian winter gigs around the country in June before heading to Europe and the UK in July. Got my tickets for their Castlemaine one, so very much looking forward to that. They do put on cracker of a live show. So whatever you're doing in the next week, have a cracker and support Oz music however you can. You've been listening to Aussie Trove on the Community Radio Network. This is Clam from Melbourne with The Licensing.

Good afternoon. My name is Pete. This is the Blues and Other Stuff show here on Mallacoota Wilderness Radio 3MGB, transmitting on 101.7, 96.9 FM, or streaming over the web at 3mgb.org.au. It's Tuesday afternoon, the 2nd of June 2026. The time is about 7 minutes past the hour, and welcome to everybody listening wherever you happen to be today on this rather blustery, wet, cold, miserable day here in Mallacoota. And unfortunately, like last week, I can only squeeze in 1 hour today, so no time to waste. We kicked off the with the unmistakable guitar sound of Stevie Ray Vaughan and Mary Had a Little Lamb from his Texas Flood album. And I think if I'd heard that version when I was in preschool, I might have paid more attention. Anyway, I've actually been listening to a bit of Stevie Ray in recent times, and I came across this one I haven't heard for a while. It's from his 1981 In Step album, Stevie Ray Vaughan and Double Trouble with Scratch and Sniff.

James Marshall Hendrix there, and the classic Hey Joe, which was one of three top 10 hits that Jimi Hendrix had in the UK in the mid to late 60s. Unfortunately, despite being one of the highest paid rock stars at the time, he became a member of the infamous 27 Club of musicians who died at the age of 27. Before that, we heard Johnny Dyer and Oh Yeah, which also featured Bob Welch and Mark Hummel. Nice tune. Okay, the time here in Mallacoota is 17 minutes past the hour. And you're listening to Mallacoota Wilderness Radio, 3MGB, on 101.7 and 96.9 FM this Tuesday afternoon, the 2nd of June, where you're listening to a one-hour version of the Blues and Other Stuff show. Okay, last week I featured a bit of a tribute to Elmore James, but a song I didn't get a chance to play during that show was this next one from Elmore James and the Broom Dusters. This is Long Tall Woman.

Oh, how cool was that? Miss Dirty Gurdy Blues. Homesick James. What a great name for a blues musician, along with some help from Roosevelt Sykes. Another great name. Before that, Joe Louis Walker and Too Drunk to Drive Drunk. Alrighty, about halfway through today's 1 hour show, so I think it's time for a bit of other stuff. And I don't actually know anyone who doesn't like this next song. It's from 1989. It involves the great voice of Alana Miles. And the song, of course, is Black Velvet.

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Cracking song. Love the way that comes to a crescendo sort of at the end. Midnight Oil, of course, finishing off our bit of other stuff this afternoon, and a good dose of Aussie other stuff at that. That was, of course, The Power and the Passion from The Oil's 10-9-8-7-6-5-4-3-2-1 album of 1989. And before that, the radio mix of the huge 1991 hit that was Treaty by Yothu Yindi. Alrighty, the time here in Mallacoota is 15 minutes to the hour. Still dark outside, cold, wet and rather windy. So let's get back to some blues once again. And I see that the Rolling Stones are releasing a new album in July. Yes, that's correct. You heard it first somewhere else, no doubt. But I will be keeping an ear out for that one. And I thought, whilst I'm mentioning the Rolling Stones, of course I might scratch my Rolling Stones itch for today and play a track from a great album of blues covers that the guys put out in 2016. The album was called Blue and Lonesome, apparently recorded in less than a week, and from that album, this is Everybody Knows About My Good Thing.

Oh, that was Etta James. What a great voice that was. You Shook Me, from a great album she did called Blues to the Bone, I think from about 2004, in fact. It's an absolute cracker of an album, well worth a listen. Got some great covers on it. Okay, well, when you only do a 1 hour show, the time seems to fly by, and I'm just about done for another Tuesday. And that's because the time is about 6 minutes to the hour. However, don't forget to stay tuned to 101.7 or 96.9 FM or listen in via the web at 3mgb.org.au, no matter where you are. Laurie, of course, will be back from 7 a.m. tomorrow morning with This and That, with all the local news, weather, events and happenings in and around Mallacoota, Genoa and Gypsy Point. I believe the legendary, incomparable, amazing Wally Hu is out of town at the moment, taking a well-earned break. So no show from him tomorrow morning, but he will be back next week, so all is not lost. It's worth waiting for good things to come back, as they say, or something like that. All right, to take us out tonight, how about a song featuring the dulcet tones of the legendary Muddy Waters? But it's recorded in the 60s at an American blues festival, so it also features Willie Dixon on bass, Matt Guitar Murphy on guitar, funny about that, Otis Spann on piano, and Bill Stepney on drums. What a lineup that would be. Imagine if you turned up to see that and they're all playing at the same time. Amazing stuff. This is a song called I Feel Like Crying. Great stuff. Until next time, though, good night.

gonna come down. I feel like crying. You know the tears just won't come down. You know, I got such a funny feeling. I'm gonna have to leave you

0: 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I'm Joanna Beard, coming to you from Sin in Melbourne, Victoria. And today on the show,
1: Aboriginal people are more concentrated in those areas that are reliant on award increases.
0: The national minimum wage is set to hike from July 1st, a move welcomed by First Nations workers. 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I'm Joanna Beard, coming to you from Sin in Melbourne, Victoria. And today on the show,
1: Aboriginal people are more concentrated in those areas that are reliant on award increases.

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3: Hello, I'm Shannon Kirkwood. The government says it's uncertain how long it will take to conclude consultations with business on its capital gains reforms. The initial legislation for the budget's tax reforms have been introduced to Parliament. That includes changes to the CGT discount and to negative gearing. It's attracted criticism from startups and others. Labor frontbencher Andrew Charlton spoke to the ABC about the timeline of the consultations.
4: We need to get it right. I think that's the most important thing, and going through a consultation process that delivers the right outcome is the best thing for Australia and the best thing for all of the investors and startups who want to make sure that they can make their investments in an environment that's conducive to their business.
3: High fuel and fertiliser costs, as well as the drier seasonal outlook, are forecast to impact the national agricultural production. David Wilson has the details.
5: ABARES is forecasting a 5% fall in the value of agricultural production in the next financial year, while agricultural export value is set to fall by $7 billion to $74.8 billion. ABARES Acting Executive Director David Galliano says the value of production is remaining resilient even with the Middle East conflict. He says variable summer and autumn rainfall has, for some regions, limited area planted to winter crops and pasture growth. In addition, he says higher input costs are expected to continue to pressure growers' returns, but drier forecasts will have the greatest impact on grower decisions.
3: The Federal Coalition is calling for parliamentary unity after a Labor MP questioned the validity of the AUKUS agreement. The Community Radio Network's Noah Seckham reports from Canberra.
6: Shadow Defence Minister James Patterson says the call from the Labor backbencher to challenge the future of AUKUS cannot be allowed.
7: We're proud that it was initiated under the Morrison government. We want it to succeed under the Albanese government.
6: Meanwhile, Greens Senator David Shoebridge says the time has come to ditch the AUKUS deal altogether.
8: They literally signed on to AUKUS after a no-docs briefing from Scott Morrison, and they've signed the Australian public onto it as well.
6: Labor backbencher Ed Husic this morning urged his colleagues to reconsider the AUKUS agreement after revelations Australia will only be purchasing second-hand submarines from the United States.
3: Moving overseas, at least 10 people have been killed across Ukraine in Russian missile and drone attacks. Children are among the dozens of people injured in the attacks on apartment blocks in Kiev. Russia says it's in response to a deadly attack on a Russian-occupied student dormitory in eastern Ukraine. The United States Appeals Court has ruled the Trump administration can temporarily prevent transgender individuals from newly joining the military, but cannot remove current transgender service members while the case remains in court, and Californians will decide on a new governor, while Los Angelinos will cast their votes for city mayor later today. An ensemble of actors who identify as having an intellectual disability or as neurodivergent are the first Australians selected as the portrait artists for one of the world's most significant arts festivals. Geelong's back-to-back theatre has received the honour from Paris's Festival d'Automne. The festival will present 5 works by the theatre company across 4 venues in Paris later this year. To sport, Ellen Perez is the last Australian in the French Open. She'll be competing in the quarterfinals of the women's doubles tomorrow. The men's quarterfinals get underway tonight with second seed Alexander Zverev taking on Rafael Hodar, while in the women's singles, Mira Andreeva plays Sorana Casteja in the opening quarterfinal tonight. And in the NRL, Xavier Willison will start at lock in place of the injured Pat Carrigan for the Broncos' clash against the Titans at home on Saturday night. Carrigan is expected to be out for up to 3 weeks, which rules him out for the Maroons for the second State of Origin match.
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12: Today's Radioactive Show was recorded on beautiful Dharawal and Wadi Wadi country in Wollongong. These lands have been cared for by Dharawal and Wadi Wadi peoples for thousands of generations, and I give respect to elders past, present and future. The struggle for a nuclear-free and peaceful future must always be grounded in First Nations justice, and today's show speaks of many different struggles for land justice around the world. I'm Emma Crunch, and earlier this week I spoke to Ray Atchison, who had just finished a grueling few weeks at the five-year review conference of the Nuclear Non-Proliferation Treaty. And this five-year review conference is always held at the United Nations in New York, which is also Ray's home city. Ray Atchison has been involved in work against the military-industrial complex from many angles for more than two decades. They are just finishing up an impressive stint as the director of Reaching Critical Weeks at the five-year review conference of the Nuclear Non-Proliferation Treaty. And this five-year review conference is always held at the United Nations in New York, which is also Ray's home city. Ray Atchison has been involved in work against the military-industrial complex from many angles

0: During this time, Ray was integrally involved in working towards the Treaty on the Prohibition of Nuclear Weapons, which was adopted by the UN in 2017. Ray has also published two books, Banning the Bomb, Smashing the Patriarchy, and Abolishing State Violence, A World Beyond Bombs, Borders and Cages. The Radioactive Show is lucky to be a regular correspondent with Ray, whether they have been here at a movement event or joining us from their home in New York. In the chat we had this week, they dissect the latest nuclear non-proliferation treaty conference, give some rousing words for the upcoming Pine Gap Sacred Land Back Convergence in July in Mbantwa, and explore the possibilities for international solidarity and collaboration. I'm joined by Ray Atchison once again on the Radioactive Show. Thank you so much for joining us. And you've just had a grueling few weeks at the review of the Non-Proliferation Treaty in New York. And the NPT is almost 60 years old now, and these reviews take place every 5 years. Yet progress is stalling, or perhaps you might say even regressing. What are your take homes from the review conference you've just finished a few days ago?
1: Yeah, thanks, Crunch. Great to be back on the show. Too bad that we're talking about the NPT, which is a rather dismal experience once again. There have not been an agreed outcome from an NPT review conference for a long time now. The last agreed document that still stands is from 2010. And so the one in 2015 and then the one in 2022 both failed without an agreement. And this year, again, for the third time in the row. Now, of course, the treaty still stands in a it exists in force. It is international law that most of the world has subscribed to. And so it will persist beyond this moment. The past outcomes that were agreed at previous review conferences in 1995, 2000, 2010, they still exist. So it's not as if the infrastructure itself is suddenly evaporating. But what happened at this conference gave us a really negative picture about the nuclear armed state policies and thinking and philosophy towards negotiation, international law, diplomacy at this moment in time. And of course, this does not happen in a vacuum, right? We've got major geopolitical shenanigans happening. We have the US and Israel attacking Iran, launched their second war in a year against Iran, allegedly over its nuclear program, but of course we all know there's more at play there beyond nuclear proliferation risks, especially because all of the evidence points to the fact that Iran not only does not have a nuclear weapon, but is not near getting one or pursuing one actively, etc. And so we've got that in the backdrop. We've got, of course, Russia's continued war of aggression of Ukraine and occupation and attacks on Ukrainian nuclear power plants as well, also happening. We've got Israel's genocide in Gaza still ongoing. And we're seeing, of course, the U.S. Really exercising its imperialist might. It's, you know, gone back to manifest destiny. It's invading countries. It's kidnapping or killing heads of state. So it's a really grim backdrop to have this conference that's trying to measure the implementation of international law that none of the nuclear armed states are complying with in this moment. And so that fundamental tension between the nuclear armed and the non-nuclear armed states was really entrenched at this conference. We saw the nuclear armed states, and this was across the board, you know, this is not just one or two of them, this is all of them, that were really trying to walk back past language and commitments to nuclear disarmament. In the draft outcome document, they took out all sense of urgency, they walked back on language on their commitment to totally eliminate their nuclear arsenals, they walked back on expressing even concerns around the humanitarian consequences of nuclear weapons. There was a fight over whether there is a global norm against nuclear testing. The U.S. kept

0: accusing China of having tested a nuclear weapon 6 years ago, which is, sort of has that sense of it's being set up as a pretext for the US to resume nuclear testing, which Trump has said he's inclined to do. So there's a lot of worrying signals coming out of the conference that have nothing to do with whether or not an outcome document was adopted, of course.
1: And then, I mean, in that case, the non-nuclear states, is it worthwhile keeping the treaty there, in that architecture that had these intentions of nuclear states disarming, along with the agreement that non-nuclear states wouldn't seek to acquire nuclear weapons? Take that was sort of the original concept with these sort of, more and more blatant disregard for that. Would it be better if non-nuclear states left the treaty as an act of, showing that it's just acting as a bit of a smokescreen?
0: Yeah, it's a hard question to answer in a way because, of course, we want to be able to do something that holds the non-nuclear armed states to account. And there is this sense of if the non-nuclear weapon states, the states that have rejected nuclear weapons, renounce them, do not believe they provide any security, if they walk away from this treaty, then it's, the idea, I suppose, for some is that that will have an impact and show the nuclear armed states that they can't just keep getting away with this. On the other hand, as someone who is firmly committed to the abolition of nuclear weapons, the NPT has worked for years in terms of ensuring that other countries have not pursued or acquired nuclear weapons. And so, as an anti-nuclear activist, I don't want that architecture to be lost. I want those rules and norms to persist. I think that that's a good thing that has contributed to global security. So the problem isn't, the non-nuclear armed states and whether or not they remain within the treaty. It's really only about the nuclear armed states and their lack of compliance with this agreement. And they certainly do seem to expect that it will exist in force indefinitely, regardless of what they do. Russia, for example, made that point quite explicitly at this conference, that it doesn't matter how slow the implementation is because the NPT is there forever. And I think that's a willfully ignorant position to take given the sort of increasing frustration of non-nuclear armed states with this persistent situation. The other thing I think that came out quite clearly at this conference is that we are facing new proliferation risks. And so one of the dominant conversations was around the threats of some European countries to either acquire their own nuclear arsenals, which some say they need because of Russia's invasion of Ukraine, or because the United States is no longer a reliable partner within NATO, the North Atlantic Treaty Organization. And so they need to have a nuclear deterrent. I'm putting that in square quotes. For themselves. And so France is extending its, saying that it will shelter other countries under its quote unquote nuclear umbrella, the way that the US has done up until now. And so that was really an issue of concern that we saw at this conference. And I think if we're seriously going to have to start contending with new proliferation cases, that will also, be incredibly harmful to the credibility and integrity of the treaty, and I'm not sure how much longer it would survive that type of situation either. So it is under pressure. This international law architecture is under pressure from all sides here, and that's one of the reasons why non-nuclear armed states got together to negotiate the treaty on the prohibition of nuclear weapons back in 2017. And it was a clear rejection of this approach to diplomacy and international law, where it's pick and choose, and the countries that are the most militarized in the world get to dictate terms to everybody else. The non-nuclear armed states in that situation made a treaty together with activists and affected communities and international organizations that has the same rules for everybody. So everybody under that treaty cannot acquire, possess, engage in nuclear weapon activities at all. It offers a pathway for disarmament. It offers pathways to victim assistance, environmental remediation for past nuclear testing and use. So we also have new international law and architecture that is there and is ready to be used. We have multiple streams of work going on in relation to nuclear disarmament verification, right? Like, there is no technical barrier to dismantling nuclear arsenals, to getting rid of these weapons, these delivery systems, to irreversibly and verifiably disarming them in a safe way. We have that technical know-how that has been developed, is being developed. And so, really, in this moment, we're just facing the fact that a very tiny handful of countries in the world still perceive these weapons as affording them power and privilege to act as they wish in the world, to throw their weight around politically, m militarily, economically. And until we can get to that aspect of nuclear weapons, and until we can disembed nuclear weapons from these countries' political economies of violence, the way that these weapons are bound up in their economic systems and have profit motivations to the companies that build them, et cetera, we need to get at those aspects in order to have real staying power in terms of nuclear abolition.

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You're hearing my conversation with Ray Atchison, who is a disarmament and abolitionist organiser and writer living in New York. Ray has been discussing their recent few weeks at the Nuclear Non-Proliferation Treaty, the five-yearly review conference, which has just finished. We'll continue this discussion and then go on to talk about the upcoming Sacred Land Back Convergence in Mbantwa, Alice Springs. The track you're hearing through the show is by a friend of Ray's, Ben Baby Copperhead, and it's called Fire.

0: In terms of Australia, I mean, at once we are hoping all activists here and the majority of the population, as surveys have described, that Australia will finally sign on to the Treaty on the Prohibition of Nuclear Weapons. The Albanese government has had it in its policy to do so, and the next ALP conference is coming up in July. And yet, also, Australia made a statement after the NPT saying it's steadfast in its support. Yet, we do see in actions that it's poised to host the nuclear capable B-52 bombers at Tyndall Base near Darwin. And AUKUS suggests that from next year, 2027, US nuclear submarines are set to permanently rotate through Australian ports. And then we have the so-called joint Australia-US bases at Northwest Cape and, of course, Pine Gap. I mean, how, once again, this is a non-nuclear armed state, and yet how do these actions sort of betray that statement of being steadfastly in support of the NPT and intending to sign on to the Treaty on the Prohibition of Nuclear Weapons?
1: Yeah, all of those practices are in contradiction to Australia's non-proliferation treaty obligations, and certainly would be, in contradiction to the TPNW as well, where if it were to join. And I think, actions always speak louder than words, right? You can come to these conferences and you can say, as the nuclear armed states and as their allies, like Australia do, they come, they say they're fully committed to the treaty, they're in full compliance with their obligations, and yet they're engaged in all of these activities that you just described that are obviously in support of nuclear weapons, that are economically, politically, militarily in support of nuclear weapons, and in support of perpetuating this theory of nuclear deterrence, this idea that nuclear weapons are good for Australia's security. And so interrogating that sort of underlying supposition is really important for Australians. And I think in this moment, of course, where the world is embroiled in global conflict and the US is dragging other countries into its conflicts, it's a good moment for Australia to really question how much of a target it wants to be on the world stage in terms of hosting US nuclear weapons, nuclear powered submarines, Pine Gap military base, all of that physical infrastructure that Australia is carrying for the United States is problematic not just for Australia's legal obligations in terms of supporting nuclear disarmament and end to nuclear weapons completely, but also in terms of where this positions Australia in the world right now with all the conflicts.
0: And coming up in July this year, there is the Close Pine Gap Sacred Land Back Convergence, which will be held in Mbantwa, Alice Springs, on Arrernte Country. And of course, Pine Gap lies just within 20 kilometres of Alice Springs. And as you say, all of this gives a background of how much of a significant time it is to be protesting Pine Gap as surveillance becomes more sophisticated and the base is implicated in US drone strikes and communications interceptions. And in terms of the perspective of local Alice Springs residents and traditional owners, and then also those converging from across the country, what words would you share or encouragement around this 50-year protest against that facility?
1: Yeah, power to the people. Congratulations on the gathering, and we need you. We need you organizing against Pine Gap, against everything that Pine Gap stands for, against complicity of Australia within the global war machine. Organizing on these issues is incredibly important, and I'm always so impressed to see in Australia how First Nations organizing, anti-nuclear organizing, environmental organizing, anti-war, anti-genocide, anti-arms trade organizing really has come together over the years to stand in solidarity with each other, to be both visible in terms of direct action on the streets, and advocacy in parliament and building connections through transnational movements. So I see everything that you're all doing there as being extremely important and a wonderful model of transnational and very local solidarity and organizing.
0: And of course, I think you attended the last convergence at Pine Gap. There have been protests, sustained protests for the last few years, particularly in solidarity with Palestinians and the ongoing genocide there. But the last national gathering, I think, was 10 years ago in 2016. And we know that in that time, in the early 2020s, there was a sort of secret expansion of facilities at Pine Gap. More huge satellites were being built. And yet, it's hard to conceptualize or understand the changes that may have happened in terms of the extent of the role of that facility in those within those 10 years. I guess I'm wondering how, like, do you know of struggles internationally against like similar type operations, or how do activists sustain these like resistance to these types of facilities that are shrouded in such secrecy and also just so embedded in this tech, AI, surveillance, sort of, it's hard to get your head around. It's very different to protesting at the gates of a coal mine. It's sort of, yeah, it's almost ethereal in scope.
1: Yeah, it's a that's a great question, and I think, you know, what we see in terms of global organizing against military bases, particularly, you know, US foreign military bases, which it has over 800 of in operation currently around the world, which is astronomically more than any other country. It's the only one that really has this footprint globally. And so we do see this type of organizing going on at a lot of military bases, you know, throughout Japan in particular, and South Korea, as well as in Europe, where they actually station some US nuclear weapons as well in five different European countries. And then, of course, throughout the United States as well. But I think, you know, this global anti-basis movement, I should say also in Guam and other places that the US has quite firmly colonized in many different ways. But this global anti-basis movement is, I think, also, you know, we're in this moment, as you say, where everything is expanding and becoming so further entwined in terms of not just sort of a traditional military base, but also in terms of surveillance and tech. And I think there's a lot of different ways that as organizers, we can be collaborating with others who are doing this kind of site-specific work. So I'm thinking also, you know, within the US, one thing that's developed is that some of the immigration detention centers are being built on or using old facilities of military bases, and certainly, of course, of prisons and jails as well. But there is that military connection in a lot of ways. And now we're seeing also the rise of the AI data center here. And so, you know, and all of the environmental impacts that go along with that, human health impacts, the seizure of land, and of course, all of it's happening on stolen land, in the United States. And so, yeah, I think that our site-specific work against all of these things, whether that's big tech or the military or you know, all the companies that are involved in that and different governments that have different relationships with each other around surveillance and tech and militarism, such as the Five Eyes countries. There's all kinds of different ways I think we can be collaborating with each other across sites transnationally that will become even more significant over time. So, learning lessons from each other, but also collaborating and strategizing together, because a lot of the same companies are at the core of the profit making that's happening. A lot of the same individuals are influencing the policies within our different governments. And it really is, it's turned into this landscape of the billionaires versus the rest of us. And so finding the ways in which we can be not just in solidarity with each other, but in active collaboration and colluding across borders with each other, I think will be really important.
0: Yes, thanks for those words of encouragement. I think it'll be really valuable to have that convergence in Mbantwa, and I think hopefully it'll build on and seed all sorts of collaboration. I know it's there are people going to be present locally and internationally. How about for you, Ray? I know that you're finishing up from your long stint working for WILPF and reaching critical will, and yeah, the Radioactive Show. We definitely want to thank you for all the incredible output of work you've contributed through those decades. I guess we look forward to continuing our work with you in that collaboration and in different roles. And yeah, do you? Would you like to share with anyone, sort of what you're thinking, or maybe information, or what's going to sustain you to keep up resistance, beyond kind of the work in the particular with WILPF and that organization?
1: Yeah, I don't know what's next yet. I get asked that all the time. I don't have a job lined up or an academic program, so I am open to suggestions if anybody has any. Certainly offers.
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0: Hi everyone, this is Jailbreak Radio. This is Shane sharing my story on how I went to jail, how I got out of jail, and how I've stayed out. Yeah, I remember what it was like to leave jail, and what it was the first time and being the last time. It was 2022. Yeah, it was very daunting. I was very scared. I was nervous. And it happens so quick. You know, you've got so much time to build up towards it. And the moment the gates open, that's it. So it's like slow motion up until the moment. And then when the gates are open, it's just boom. It's just so overwhelming. And I might even rewind just prior to getting out the gate. And I remember, throughout my sentence, before I even got out, I remember how scary it was to me getting out and the fear of coming back as well. I hadn't even got out and I was so scared of coming back. It was my 11th time in prison. I'd been to juvenile 4 times. I'd been to adult prison 7 times, so a total of 11. And I'd run out of answers. You know, even when I say 11 times, it sounds like so crazy to me. You know, how could I go to prison 11 times? But I did, and I'd run out of answers. I'd run out of excuses. I'd run out of the verbals of what I was going to do to change things. I'd got to a point where I said to myself, like, I don't know what to do. Like, I was involved in that cycle to a point where I didn't have any answers, and I was accepting realistically that I was probably going to come back. And it hurt a lot because I was at a point where I didn't want to. That was a scary, pretty dark spot. Yeah, so when I got out of prison this time, it was definitely very scary. And, you know, I was pretty much one bad choice away from destroying my life again. And the problem was I spent many years making bad choices.
1: Across the country, Jailbreak's coming right to your cell, wherever you are in the system.
0: This time around, what changed for me and not going back to prison up until this moment, what I did differently compared to every other time, being this being the 11th time I was getting released, I definitely had some experience on where I was making the wrong decisions. I didn't have experience on how to make really the great decisions, but I knew on the 11th time in where I was stuffing up, if I was to be honest with myself. And it wasn't to lay blame on anyone. You know, I was in control of my actions and my decisions at the end of the day. But I looked back at where I kept making the wrong decisions. And one that stood out to me was every time I got released, I'd always go back to my old haunting grounds. And what made that even harder was them people I love dearly. And I do. They were my friends. They were my family. I would get out and I would go live back with, like, my family, you know, because that was the easiest, safest option. It was available. It's what I'd done every other time. But the problem was I used drugs around them people. And they use drugs too. Every time I'd go back, I would end up using it at some point. I looked back at that, and on the 11th time that I went to get released, I made a conscious decision that was actually one of the hardest yet best in doing, was I didn't go back to my family's place. And it was really, really hard to make that decision. I was going to be released to I didn't know where. And I wouldn't have that. I feel like I was going to be alone. You know, I grew up, my whole life was surrounded by this, my family and my friends and this sort of lifestyle that always led me back to prison. And now I was going to just put that aside. And that's exactly what I did. I told parole I had somewhere to go, but it wasn't safe. You know, it was the previous 10th and 9th and 8th place that I went every other time. And I said to parole, they asked me, they said, have you got anywhere to go? And I said, no. And that was the first step. And I said, oh, can you find me somewhere? And it was in a different area that was far away. I was out at, I was living out in Blacktown in the west, and they found me temporary accommodation in the city. And one thing I realized, I guess I'll touch on too, is I wasn't trying to run away from addiction. Like, it didn't matter if I was in the city, I was in the west, I was in Queensland, I was overseas, there's drugs everywhere. You know, I just had to make a conscious decision to just start fresh, you know. So I wasn't trying to run and hide away from, you know, I was understanding that, you know, there's people still using and there's going to be triggers around that and whatnot. And, but, yeah, I heard someone once say that, you know, if you're trying to recover from alcohol, best off not renting a room at the pub, you know, and that stuck with me. So I was being realistic. So I got away, and the day that I got out, I went and lived in temporary accommodation. It was the best decision that I could have made. And I had time to organize things. Like, I think I got 4.5 years on my last sentence. And so I had plenty of time to plan what I was going to do when I was getting out. So luckily, I reached out to a few support places that I didn't know existed, to be honest. But I do now. One of them was CRC, so they're called Community Restorative Centre. I didn't know what I was shooting for, but I was just sending letters to anywhere, basically saying I'm about to get out at some point, you know, and I'm scared and I'm worried about it because, yeah, there's a good chance that I'll come back, you know, if I do what I normally do. Hey, everyone, you're listening to Shane on Jailbreak Radio. I've picked a band called Triple One. Their first song is called Triple One. It's a cover of Cyndi Lauper's song Time After Time. So the reason I love the band Triple One, they're an Australian band, and they're a really diverse band. You know, they got different backgrounds and nationalities, and they make it all work in the one band, you know. And there's not one just lead singer. They all rotate and have a different sort of like style, and each one becomes a lead singer at some point in different songs, and I really enjoy that.

0: And that was Triple One's cover of Cyndi Lauper, Time After Time. Hey everyone, you're on Jailbreak Radio. This is Shane. This is me just being open, honest, sharing my story. Yeah, the first day even of getting out was very overwhelming to even think about, let alone live by. I had a support worker through Community Restorative Centre organised through CRC, and he was a drug and alcohol worker, and he had lived experience. And for me, that meant the world. Like, when I would speak to him, it was like speaking to someone that I could relate to. So I was in contact with him. So the first day and previous to that day, I was in contact with them. And also that day, I went to an NA meeting, because I was overwhelmed and it was a lot. And even today, but especially in the early days, emotions and anxiety and all these sort of words, they were just intensified by like times, I don't know how many, maybe 10, 20, 100, but just normal levels of anxiety for someone like myself was a massive, massive overwhelming feeling. So I went to NAs. I went to a Narcotics Anonymous meeting, which I actually found just around the corner. The panic attacks, were real for me. They affected my life massively. They still have some effect on my life, but I manage them these days. But in the early days, when I first got out, in all honesty, I didn't have the answers at all. I didn't know what to do. I hadn't done it before. It was all new to me. All I knew was not to go back to where I used to live and use drugs. So in relation to my panic attacks, anxiety, you know, the emotions that I feel, like they ruled my world for a long time. And I didn't notice them as much until I got clean, to be honest. I guess drugs helped me cope with them, you know, and I didn't feel them. But when I got clean, they suddenly popped up into my life, and I was having daily anxiety and daily panic attacks, and you know, it was just too much, in all honesty. And I put every effort into learning about them, and it started with maybe even just a Google search or a YouTube search, and also reaching out to people that, like, were, I'm not sure if they were psychologists or counselors, but definitely counselors I would speak to, and I'd be open and honest and say, listen, I'm going through this, I'm spinning out, I can't, it's just becoming too much. I'm having like 10 of them a day, and it's happening over weeks, months, and I'm exhausted. One counselor spoke to me daily about the importance of what they call box breathing, and I credit that conversation massively, because that's exactly what I needed for me in the very short term to start something, to do something. I was one of them ones that wanted to learn everything about it, but physically I wanted to do something about it. So I started to learn about box breathing, breathing in through the nose, holding it for 3 seconds, and then slowly releasing it for 3 seconds, the breath out your mouth, and then repeating that process 3 to 5 times. And because these panic attacks that I was having, that and anxiety, they could happen 5 times a day, 10 times a day. And when I would do these box breathing, it would slow my heart rate down and it would slow the physical reaction down, you know, and it helped immediately, you know. It really helped when I continued to do it over time. So it became like a natural sort of response. I'm having a panic attack or I'm spinning out, I'll do this. And counseling too, I reached out to a place called Victim Services, which is just basically a government program. You know, you reach out to them, you apply for it, and they have a number of counsellors that are paid for by the government. I reached out to them, told them this is who I am, and it's very common to be able to be approved for it, and I was. And so when I first got out of prison, I had these things in place. I had my drug and alcohol counsellor, support person, through CRC, Community Restorative Centre. I had my NA program that I first went to that day. Like, I didn't wait till the next day or wait till next week. It was so important to me to go that day. I'd have my victim services counsellor in motion too, which I think was once a week at the time, and that's how I'd get through my day. This is Shane. Hope you enjoyed listening to Jailbreak Radio. There's more of me coming up after this.
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0: This is Shane from Jailbreak Radio sharing my story on how I was released from jail and how I've stayed out. So schooling wasn't my strong point. I think I went to year seven for a couple of years. So I was in a couple of weeks. I was in year seven for a couple of weeks and I didn't go back. So I never completed high school. Work was non-existent. You know, I didn't have a history of work at all, to be honest. And finances wasn't a strong point either. You know, I got out with like just a bag in my hand and some money off Centrelink, and that was never going to last. So I kept it really basic, to be honest. And I had to, you know, if I fought outside the box or put too much pressure on myself, I wouldn't be doing myself any favors, you know. Just get into my meetings, attending my counseling sessions without fail. And thankfully, the refuge, they provided meals. Their meals, of course, I kept it real basic and actually wanted to do this at the time. They were some of the best meals that I'd ever had. I remember eating just like some cheap steak that tasted the $1 million, you know, and just some mashed potato, and it was actually great. And I kept it real. Like, I had to look at what I needed in my life at that time, and a job wasn't one of them. And for the right reasons, in my circumstance, everyone's different. But I didn't even know how to live. And if I relied on anything that I did know, it would get me in trouble. So I put the job thing completely aside. And I said to myself, I'm going to build up the skills to eventually get a job down the track. But what's important, I'm not going to focus on that. I'm going to build up the skills to live. You know, and I focused on my addiction, my mental health, and I focused on housing. So I tried to reach out to people that were in that field as much as I can. With the refuge, they have support workers there. You know, look, I know the world, it takes a while sometimes to be noticed too. It's, things don't fall at your feet. You know, so I just worked my ass off and put my bum in a chair. Like, when I was stuffing my life up, I was really, really good at it. So now I was going to do the opposite, and I was going to do everything I could to not stuff my life up. So if someone said there's a meeting at 7 o'clock, I'd be there at 6:40. If it was finishing at 8 o'clock, I'd stay there till 8:15 and clean the cups. Not because I was sucking up anyone's ass, but I was that desperate. I was that desperate to not want to go back. God bless, eventually, you know, at some point, people noticed that sort of effort. And the right people fell into my path, which didn't happen overnight. It takes time. And I couldn't even think that's why I was turning up early and that was why I was leaving late. I just had to do it for the right reasons too, for good things to happen. Yeah, I got support workers that helped me with housing and stuff like that. And you know what? I didn't get housing straight away. It was a bit of a journey, to be honest. I stayed in the refuge, I think, for about 3 months. Roughly, at least. And then a church organization that has housing, like they've got like just a unit out in the city. They're called Cana Communities. They're an amazing organization. They said, listen, you know, do you want a room to rent? And I rented that room for about 6 months. You know, it was a good 9 to 12 months before, thank God, Housing Commission reached out to me properly after I put the right application in. And that was my stepping stone to finding secure housing. I didn't know if all this effort was going to be this fairy tale and it was all going to work out, because life isn't always, you know, so cut and dry, like so easy. But I knew one thing that motivated me. I knew what would happen if I didn't do it, because I could get my answers off what happened in the 11 times that I went to jail. And then them answers is what motivated me. Like, I knew what would happen if I go back to the area. I knew what would happen if I answered the phone to certain people. I knew what would happen if I used drugs again. I knew what happened if I stole something from the shops. I knew the consequences, you know, of what would happen if I didn't put my efforts in. And that was enough for me to really, really put my effort. I, Yeah, in the earlier days, I probably sometimes have 3-4 appointments a week with drug and alcohol related programs, and if I heard about it, I'd be there, you know.
5: Jailbreak. Voices, stories, music. Getting you through your time.
0: My story wasn't this just walk out the gate and it was perfect. I really had to work my ass off. There was times when I would be making the greatest decisions, even though my life's going great, and I'd feel it in my heart, and I'd be like, oh, you know, like, and I would reach out to these people because I didn't have the answers most of the time. I'd just be honest to the people that I trusted. So, like my counsellor, I gained the trust eventually to be able to speak openly, and it was a massive help, you know, because if I kept this stuff withdrawn, like I had a big problem getting out of jail, and I don't know why it sounds so trivial, but stealing the stupidest shit from like a shop. You know, I'd walk into like Woolworths and I'd spend $150 on food, and I'd be like, that's so much money, and then I'd pocket a $30 pen, you know. And it was one of my issues, and I spoke to my counsellor about it, you know, and I realised that how much it could have stuffed me up, but I didn't get out of jail and just know exactly what to do. It was these things I learned over time, and I actually spoke about that to my counsellor, and I don't do that stuff these days. You know, relationships, massive hurdle for me. I'm not great at relationships. I don't have great skills, especially in the early days of knowing who I should, what the red flags are. I got a sponsor from Narcotics Anonymous, and for me, I got a sponsor that's got over 30 years clean. You know, you want a great football team, you get a great coach. That's who I looked for in NAs, and he's a man and someone that I look up to, and, you know, I would love to be a man like him. So I speak to him about relationships and stuff like that.
6: 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One of the great projects of Sydney's Community Restorative Centre, supporting people post-release and families in New South Wales.
0: The job thing, finding work, very difficult confidence-wise. I'm sure there's work out there. I'm sure there's people willing to hire, but that's so far away in my mind. You know, I haven't worked. I haven't got a resume. Where do we start? I done a little bit of handyman work at the church for a little bit, where I was getting paid like $20 an hour. You know, do a couple of hours for the church, and I was really just gardening and stuff like that. And then there was some, they actually helped organize a course for me in construction through excavation, driving the machines, and that was all new to me too. It wasn't what I wanted to do, but it was so helpful to give me that confidence. Now I wasn't so far away in my mind and my confidence in thinking I couldn't do things, like just little courses was massive help. And eventually I fluked the job. You know, I was just doing what I was doing and just put one foot in front of the other, and someone has a brother that rang me up and said, oh, look, my brother's looking for just a day or two as a labourer doing this sort of work, and I'm in construction. And I took it on, and I was actually honest to my boss about being a jail, and I don't think that always works everywhere, to be honest, so I tread carefully when I say that. But I was looking to be in an offsider position where I was going to be in a van next to a guy, you know, every day, you know, if this worked out. And and I was also friends with his brother, so it was, there's no use just putting a cloth over the real story. And and I didn't want to feel awkward. So for them reasons, I said, listen, you know, I've been to jail, whatever, blah, blah, blah. But the main point was, I said, I'm really willing to give it a go, you know, and do the right thing. And I'll be there. You know, you just give me a day. I don't even ask for a week. Just give me a day and I'll be there. You say 7 o'clock, I'll be there. and it's up to you after that, you know. There was no, it was all good. And that's what I did. I started off working with him for a day or two, and I worked for him for like 4 years. And probably 4 years, to be honest. I still work for him from time to time to this day. I still speak to him every day. And in that construction-related industry, working next to him, I built up the skills. I went to TAFE too, eventually. I'd done a business certificate, which I completed. And I opened my own business after that. And now I'm running my own business. Hey everyone, it's Shane. Thanks for listening to Jailbreak Radio. I hope you've enjoyed the show. Thanks for listening.

0: Yes, you are here on Checkpoint. Super exciting show today. Oh, what's that over there? Oh, sorry, I got distracted. Elliot, welcome to Checkpoint. Hi.
1: I don't know why it took me so long to figure out what that bit was going to be.
0: What bit are you talking about?
1: Yes, we are talking about video game distractions today, i.e. all the things that occupy your time and your thought space other than the main story quest.
0: Look over there.
1: Yeah, it's a distraction.
0: Look over there, it's Hayley.
2: Huh? What?
3: Where?
0: Hi.
2: Hello. Hi.
0: Welcome to Checkpoint.
2: Thanks.
0: Welcome back. Haven't seen you for a while.
2: Yeah, I've been busy playing video games and getting distracted.
0: Right, lost in an open world somewhere.
2: Yeah.
0: Yes.
2: Yep. Achievement hunting, etc.
1: It happens. It happens to the best of us.
0: It really does. And, you know, this is a fun topic because, you know, I think it's been this constant thing, especially over the last maybe 10, 15 years. Open world games are so, so common. Look over there. It's Hayley.
2: Huh? What?
3: Where?
0: Hi.
2: Hello. Hi.
0: Welcome to Checkpoint.
2: Thanks.
0: Welcome back. Haven't seen you for a while.
2: Yeah, I've been busy playing video games and getting distracted.
0: Right, lost in an open world somewhere.
2: Yeah.
0: Yes.
2: Yep. Achievement hunting, etc.
1: It happens. It happens to the best of us.
0: It really does. And, you know, this is a fun topic because...

0: of distractions, of things that take you off the main quest path. They divert you. It doesn't matter if the princess needs saving. You've got to catch 10 fish for that dude over there.
1: Yeah.
0: Like, it happens all the time. It's kind of one of the oldest gaming jokes, right?
1: My cats have gone missing. Somebody help me.
0: Yeah.
1: Lady, there is a dragon right now.
0: Yeah, like the world is ending. Your cat will die as part of that. Like, I need to deal with this world-ending thing before I save your cat. But yeah, I mean, distractions in gaming is a huge part of the experience, right?
1: Yeah, and a really fun topic to talk about, because there's so many different ways a game can design itself to distract the player. The game wants to keep you in its world for as long as possible, so it'll be fun to break that down.
0: Of course it does. So, you know, we'd love to know what kind of games you get distracted playing, and especially what kind of distractions in particular are your kryptonite. What are the things? It could be achievement hunting like Haley. It could be all sorts of side quests and things like that.
1: Points of interest. What is that question mark?
0: Oh, love a point of interest. Oh, check it out. Get in touch with us. Hit us up. You can email us checkpoint@joy.org.au.
1: Or find us on social media. On Facebook, we are Checkpoint Gaming. On Twitter, Instagram, Blue Sky, and many more, we are at Checkpoint AU.
0: It's all very true. So with that, let's get stuck into the show. Fiddling with joysticks and smashing the D-pad.
2: Tell us, have you been playing with yourself?
0: We certainly have, but today's Playing With Yourself is going to kick off a little bit remotely. We had a chance to, because Edie, I mean, she flew over to Singapore to check out Assassin's Creed Black Flag Resynced, thanks to our friends at Ubisoft ANZ. And Ellie, you had a chance to talk to her all about it.
1: Yeah, I had a chat with her yesterday, got all her thoughts so that we could present it to you right now.
0: Well, let's do that straight away.
3: Not joining us live in the studio, but here to tell us about the game they've been playing. We've got Edie on the line. Hello.
4: Hello.
3: How are you?
4: I'm great. I'm currently off preparing to get married next week, but I thought I'd... Yeah, I know. I'm so sorry about that. I guess life's not all about video games after all. But I really couldn't wait to speak about my amazing experience playing Assassin's Creed Black Flag Resynced. Yeah, it's we've desynchronized, but we're syncing back up again. So we were very kindly invited to tour Ubisoft Singapore's studio, and they are in full swing, almost about to release Assassin's Creed Black Flag Resynced. So we got to see, I got to play about 3 hours worth, a preview experience of the game, some limited segments, and they also showed us a little bit about how they made the game look so good and sound so good. And it was just all overall just really fascinating to be able to visit the studio and speak to some of the developers. So that was truly amazing.
3: Nice. How does it compare against, like, I mean, you're a Black Flag fan, right? Like the original.
4: Oh, yeah, absolutely. So Black Flag is really the last Assassin's Creed game that I played before I kind of fell off the series for a while and didn't really pick it up again until quite recently, really. I'm definitely one of those Assassin's Creed fans that do prefer the older way of doing things. I don't mind the RPG elements, but they're just not my favorite thing. And I really, really loved the naval combat and exploration that existed in Black Flag. So I was really, really excited when this finally got officially revealed and announced. It's coming out in early July 9th this year. It's coming out, so I'm really excited for that full release. But yeah, what I got to play around with was a little bit of free parkour running around the town of Havana. I got to play the beginning segment where the main character Edward Kenway first kind of becomes an assassin almost by accident. And I got to play a lot of just sailing around with the seas and singing shanties with my crew. And all of that was so, it felt so true to the original. If you had told me, actually, I was playing the original the whole time, I almost might have believed you, except for the fact that the graphics look so, so much better. When I got home from the trip, I looked up some gameplay footage of the original, and I was just so struck with how far graphical advancements have come since 2020.

0: 2013. You know, the people characters look better, the lighting, the ray tracing that they demonstrated for us was just such a natural lighting effect that actually mimics how lighting works in real life, right? It bounces off the sun. Oh, it comes from the sun, bounces off the object's place in the world, and that's how you get areas that are not in direct sunlight still look well lit. And it just looks so good. I was sitting in their studio playing this game, and Singapore is quite hot and humid, as you probably know. And as I was playing as Edward standing on a beach, and I swear to God, I really did feel like I was on a hot, humid Caribbean beach because the graphics were so convincing, and I really felt humid in that moment. So that was really, really something. In terms of the gameplay itself, it is very faithful, and that's one of the things they did say they were going for, is being very faithful to the original. And in that way, I feel like if you don't gel with Assassin's Creed, or at least you don't gel with the older Assassin's Creed games, I don't think this is going to change your mind because it is so faithful. As I was running around some rooftops in Havana, I did feel that quintessential slight jankiness when you're trying to run across rooftops and Edward ever so slightly doesn't go just the direction you wanted him to, and that kind of breaks up your free run. So I did experience a bit of that, a bit of oops, didn't mean to jump there, and now I've fallen down and I have to start climbing back up again. But overall, it was a really positive experience.
1: Well, thank you, Edie. I mean, that sounds exciting. Assassin's Creed Black Flag Resynced. Thank you to Ubisoft Singapore for giving us the opportunity to check that one out. And whilst you're checking things out, you should head to checkpointgaming.net because Edie does have a feature with her hands-on preview right now on checkpointgaming.net. All right, Edie, I'll let you get back to wedding preparation, I guess.
0: Yes, thank you very much. I'm in the middle of it. All right, signing off.
1: Bye.
0: Bye.
2: What a stealthy bride to be. I'm so keen on Assassin's Creed Black Flag Resynced. And Edie's going to have a full interview with one of the lead devs on the title on checkpointgaming.net in the coming days as well, which is super exciting.
1: Hey.
2: But from that to an Aussie gem, Hayley, you've been playing a game about a cat or two or more. Question mark?
3: Or none.
2: Oh, well.
1: Ooh. That is so, the question.
3: Yeah, I've been playing Schrödinger's Cat Burglar, which is a indie self-published game from Abandoned Sheep. It was a very, very big game at PAX last year, mm-hmm. PAX Oz. Lots of people played it. It was very cool. We had Will from Checkpoint come and write a little... He wrote a feature about it as well during PAX. I played it with my partner. It was really, really fun. I played solo for this review, which I thought was a really good experience, actually. So the game is, you play as a cat called Mittens. She is a literal cat burglar, mm-hmm. And she is broken into this big, elaborate lab, and she gets stuck in the middle of a quantum experiment gone wrong, oh, and no. She ends up getting powers, and these powers allow her to do things like split into two separate entities, and solve puzzles throughout the lab that are based on those kind of things. So she gets to be at one end of the puzzle, and then you can go to the other end of the puzzle with the other cat and do a bunch of stuff. It's very hard for me to explain in a way that sounds concise.
1: It's about being in two different places at once, right? Yes. So you're almost like playing co-op with a different version of yourself.
3: You're playing co-op with yourself. So
1: kind of like Gooigi in Luigi's Mansion 3.
3: You control each version of Mittens, each cat with each joystick, which sort of took a little while for my brain to wrap around, but I think it's really cool. I feel like it activates a part of your brain that you don't really use, trying to control two things at once with each side of the controller. But it actually ended up being like really cool. Once you get your head wrapped around it, it just, everything makes sense. And the puzzles just evolve over time to become more mechanically heavy, but they're never too challenging. You never feel like you're being bogged down with all of the mechanics. You get to a point where actual theoretical physics come into play, where when one version of Mittens is being perceived by a camera and the other is not, the other version becomes incorporeal and can phase through objects because it's not being perceived. Therefore, as far as the camera knows, the cat doesn't exist. So it doesn't exist to the rest of the world and can phase through objects. And it's super, super fun. You can play a couch co-op as well. Actually, I was worried about that. I was like, oh my God, am I going to feel like super dumb? The puzzles are really well thought out in a way that when you solve them, you feel so smart. The entire time I was like, oh my God, I'm a genius.
2: That's so important for a puzzle game, right? To have that balance where it tickles the brain just enough where you solve it and it's not frustrating, but you feel really smart when you do get across the line.
3: I'm somewhat of a scientist myself. I was saying the entire time while I was figuring out all of these theoretical quantum-based puzzles, but it was very, very good.
2: I'm somewhat of a cat myself. Look, very exciting to have an Aussie game like this finally released and for it to kick a goal. Schrodinger's Cat Burglar is available now. Check out Hayley's full review on checkpointgaming.net. We've got a bunch of really cool stuff ahead on the show. We've got the big gaming news of the week and much, much more right here on Checkpoint on Joy, broadcasting nationwide across the Community Radio Network.
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2: Yeah, head to the website right now. You can check out Tom's review, hot off the press, for Lumentail, Memories of Trey. It's a creature collector, kind of like Pokemon, kind of not. You can also read Edie's full hands-on preview for Assassin's Creed Black Flag Resynced. Flew over to Singapore for that one. Plus, you can read James's review of Yoshi and the Mysterious Book, which is pretty darn cute and delicious. All that and more on checkpointgaming.net. The games industry constantly evolving and exciting new things around every corner. It can be hard to keep up.
7: That's why Checkpoint is here with all the biggest gaming details of the week and the stories that matter to you. It's time for the news.
2: It is time for the news. It is, you know, as always, a lot of stuff going on in the games industry. But one thing I do want to do a quick shout out for is that there's a little event as part of Summer Game Fest called the Southeast Asian Games Showcase. This happened last year as well. Last year was actually the inaugural Southeast Asian Games Showcase. And Checkpoint Gaming is an official media partner for this great event.
1: Woohoo!
2: Which is super exciting. You know, this highlights the best indie games coming up from developers who are in Southeast Asia. So we're talking games from Singapore, Malaysia, Vietnam, the Philippines, Indonesia. It's a really cool way of highlighting these indie games that have real cultural significance and have a really unique point of view.
1: We are big advocates for you need to tell the stories that are authentic to you, and this is why celebrating opportunities like this is great.
2: So the Southeast Asian Games Showcase is taking place. It's actually for us in Australia, Eastern Standard Time, June 7th at 1 a.m. Of course, it's available to stream at any time after that. So you wake up in the morning, check out the Southeast Asian Games Showcase, see what's happening over there. Some really cool games to look forward to, and stay tuned on Checkpoint Gaming and checkpointgaming.net for more coverage on these amazing titles. But getting stuck into the gaming news of the week, interesting stuff from Bungie. Of course, Bungie, the developers of the OG Halo and, of course, the Destiny series. Their game Marathon, the extraction shooter, recently came out in March this year. Very talented shooting developer. They've announced the end of content updates for Destiny 2 nearly 9 years after launch. They issued a statement on social media about this, saying that as our focus turns towards a new beginning for Bungie, we'll begin work incubating our next games. To that end, on June 9th, 2026, we'll release the

0: final live service content update for Destiny 2 to begin that new journey as a studio. Though active development may not be concluding, we will ensure that Destiny 2 remains playable just as the original Destiny still is today. Many changes in this final update will aim to ensure Destiny 2 is a welcoming place for players to return to. So that's the first part of this. Destiny 2, a live service game, been around for a long time, will no longer be getting any updates.
1: Yep. Every game has an end to its life cycle. I thought Destiny 2 might have some more meat on that bone just because, you know, that as a franchise is still very, very popular and loved, even though there has been, you know, controversies, especially with the more recent updates. I suppose the release of Marathon coinciding with this makes sense, as in, like, the development team are now focusing on that title rather than Destiny 2, but, you know, is it too early to say whether Marathon's going to have that level of longevity that Destiny 2 did? I don't know.
0: Yeah, it's hard to say because Marathon, it hasn't had a strong start, as we know. Mm-hmm. And this is the next part of the story that I'll dive into before we sort of jump into full discussion. But a new report from Bloomberg that released after this announcement states that apparently Bungie will suffer significant layoffs in the near future. And that Destiny 3 is not actively in the works. Because, you know, normally if a Destiny 2 is wrapping up and it's a franchise, mm-hmm. you think they're going to make a Destiny 3, right? Apparently not. So Bungie confirmed it was winding down support. And then, you know, Bloomberg released this report saying significant layoffs are coming. Apparently, Bungie leadership was evaluating ways to make Destiny 2 more accessible for new players, but ultimately decided to embrace Marathon and shifted developers and resources to the extraction shooter instead. Bungie apparently reportedly plans to continue pitching ideas in the Destiny universe, but there's no guarantee that they'll be greenlit for full production due to challenging market and economic concerns. Currently, Bungie doesn't have another game lined up, and there are no plans to enter development on Destiny 3 at this time. So right now, Marathon will be the focus for Bungie, with the studio hoping to increase player counts following a disappointing launch. But Bungie has been a real story for Sony. Like, they acquired them. Sony acquired Bungie in 2022, but it has not been successful. You know, Destiny 2 hasn't met expectations at Sony, apparently resulting in a $204 million impairment loss in 2025. And similarly, Marathon's dismal sales have led to a $765 million impairment loss for Sony already because of the long development time. So it doesn't look good for Bungie at this point.
1: No. I don't know what impairment means, but those numbers sound bad.
2: It sounds like a negative word.
1: It sounds bad, yeah. But it also makes the decision to wrap up on Destiny 2.
0: Impairment means a state of being weakened, damaged, or functioning poorly.
1: Thank you. Oh, like impairment.
0: Yep.
1: Yeah.
0: That might be what it... No. Maybe I typed it in wrong.
1: Let's keep doing research.
0: Okay, I'll keep looking.
1: Yeah. Keep checking. but this is kind of... It almost starts to explain the first story, right? Like, if there is a significant downsizing happening here, then that starving has to move from a project. And if that project is Destiny 2, then it makes sense that Destiny 2 is no longer getting updates. Mm. What it does concern me about, though, is that if Marathon doesn't take off, which it may well not, we've seen plenty of shooters and extraction shooters and multiplayer shooters kind of come out and fail and get closed down a month or two later. If that is the trajectory for Marathon, which it could well be, then what does Bungie have? Because they've stopped working on Destiny 2, then stopped working on Marathon at that point. They've only just released Marathon, so figures are that they're not close to releasing another game. It just, feels a bit bleak, doesn't it?
0: I mean, they haven't started development on another game. Well, so, exactly. I mean, if you're like, hey, Bungie, what do you got up your sleeves? That's going to be a several-year development cycle now if they're starting from scratch, right? You know, if they do a Destiny 3, then at least the bones of Destiny are kind of there. But if it's something new, at the same time, like, you know, they've invested so much in Marathon, they want Marathon to be a success. It does make sense for Sony to be like, hey, Bungie, you need to make this work. You need to put time into this. And Marathon itself is already going through major changes. They've announced they're doing a PvE mode in this PvP extraction shooter that they're going to be releasing in a couple of weeks as part of their new update. So they are trying to fix the problem with Marathon. But to me, it feels like Bungie's future is in serious jeopardy. I wouldn't be shocked if Marathon fails, and this time next year we're talking about Bungie being shut down, and I hate that. I just think about the trajectory of the games industry and what we're seeing every single week with studios shutting down and layoffs taking place and Sony gambling on this live service risk that has not paid off for them at all. And I just, it's super sad to think this historically amazing developer is in this kind of jeopardy.
1: Yeah, yeah. Nobody likes to see failure. Nobody likes to see studios they respect and love and have that nostalgia for not churn out what we expect or just not get the payoff that we expect.
0: In other news, PlayStation has officially said they are not going to be releasing their first-party narrative-driven single-player games onto PC. This is interesting because over the last several years, PlayStation 5 and PlayStation 4 exclusives, console exclusives by studios first-party owned by Sony, after about a year or year and a half, those titles would make their way to PC players. That's been the rhythm for a fairly long time. But now they've said they're not doing that anymore. They're basically saying that if you want to play these games, you have to get a PS5. So stuff that came out as recently as last year, like Ghost of Yotei, the recently released Saros, and upcoming games like Intergalactic or Marvel's Wolverine will not be coming to PC in the future. However, it was a call out for single-player games specifically. So multiplayer-centric games, i.e. like Helldivers 2 and also upcoming Fair games, which may or may not release, will still come to PC, but they're winding down their single-player to PC kind of strategy. And, I mean, Elliot, you're a PC guy. I know you've got a PlayStation 5 as well, but, you know, you probably would prefer to play these games on PC, and I think a lot of PC players who don't have a PS5 or don't want to buy one see these great games coming to PlayStation and think, well, I'll just wait a year and then I'll get to play it, right? I'll play The Last of Us and God of War and all that eventually. What does this impact mean?
1: It's an interesting one because, yes, obviously, you know, we saw Sony pivot towards PC, right? They were originally very cagey with their IP and they didn't want to release it to PC. And then they started a new tactic where they eventually released to PC, but, you know, I think very rarely, perhaps never, unless it was like one of these multiplayer games, was never day and date. It was always like years down the line.
0: Yeah.
1: So it almost doesn't shock me that it sounds like, presumably, the tactic didn't work, i.e. they were not getting the return on investment to make it worthwhile to do so. But also, yeah, no kidding, because, you know, you can't treat a demographic of players like second fiddle, hey, you'll get it when you get it, and then expect them to come in droves to support the title. So I don't know. Like, is it a good business decision? Quite possibly. What impact will this have? I don't know.
2: Well, given the fact that it's come not that soon after their price increase on their consoles as well, and now saying, oh, by the way, if you guys want to play these games, you have to get a PS5. You know, it definitely, it feels a little bit money hungry, in my personal opinion. I don't think that alienating players and forcing them to buy a console that has just gone up in price by several hundred dollars in a cost of living crisis is necessarily the way to go. But
1: and is this also in the lead up to the PlayStation 6? They want to have it like confirmed that no, you will need to buy this unit if you want to play PlayStation games. And then, like, what does that mean for the future? Because certainly other platforms, Xbox, for instance, are pivoting away from console exclusivity and they want everything to be a PC and play your games.
0: Yeah,
1: and so
0: there's something in the strategy there. Like, I mean, Xbox, you say you want about their practices broadly, but their idea of releasing a game day and date across Xbox and PC, it all being part of the Game Pass kind of system, That's smart. Like, it makes sense. There's no question about it, right? With PlayStation, it's always this asterisk. It's like, oh, will this game be on PC and when will it be? And they're trying to have their cake and eat it too by getting those PlayStation sales on day one and then holding it until the PC players can get it later on. That strategy is not working fantastically. We're often seeing that these PlayStation games are launching on Steam with relatively low concurrent player counts. And I say low, I mean like 50, 60,000, which is not like terrible, but also it's not this exorbitant amount that we're seeing other games get on Steam at the moment. Especially single player games. Like, I feel like PC, it is this kind of, the games that do really well and sell really well are these like social multiplayer games now that everyone wants to play together and share with their friends. They're not like a $100 PlayStation game that came out a year and a half ago, you know? Like, it feels like a strange strategy, and obviously they've decided this isn't working for us and they're dialing it back.
1: Yeah.
0: But yeah, very curious indeed. We've got more gaming goodness coming at you right here on Checkpoint on Joy, broadcasting nationwide across the Community Radio Network.
1: Follow Checkpoint on social media to get all the latest news as it happens, competitions, reviews, and connect with other gamers. 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
0: You are here on Checkpoint on Joy, giving a one-up to diversity in gaming as we guide you through the most exciting industry in the world, the video game industry, from a uniquely queer perspective. I'm Luke. I'm here with Elliot.
3: Yo.
0: I'm here with Hayley.
2: Huh? Sorry? What? I got distracted.
0: Oh, that is fair. Because today, Elliot, we're talking about gaming distractions.
1: We are.
0: Why are we doing this?
1: This will be a fun one. Because I think distractions are inbuilt into video games now. Like, we know what... So let's put a word to it. Let's attribute a value to the distraction level of video games. And the way that I'm kind of perceiving this is that there's kind of like, especially in open world games, but this can be applicable to any type of video game. There's a beginning, a middle, and an end. There's like a narrative, a story you're progressing through, a set of actions that are mandatory for you to roll credits at the end. But then there's a set of actions that aren't mandatory for you to roll credits at the end. They're just kind of there, additional side quests.
2: There's a fishing mini game.
1: Mini games, points of interest, things to explore, things to uncover, ludonarrative, whatever it might be. All of these things that we're going to classify as distractions. They are there to claim your attention and go, no, look at me, look at me, look at me, because I'm fun. I'm something cool. I'm interesting.
0: You sound like me.
1: Yeah.
0: look at me, I'm fun.
1: Kind of like any gay man.
0: Wow.
1: look at me.
0: Yeah, I mean, sure.
1: So that's what we're talking about here today.
0: Yeah, I think, you know, it's something that's been probably only prevalent in video games maybe over the last... I don't know, 25 years?
1: That's a long time for video games.
0: I guess it's a long time, but I'm old. So to me, I'm like, when I was a kid, we didn't have distractions. Like,
2: back in my day.
1: But we definitely did. Like, I think the more we kind of like identify it, okay, look, we grew up at different times. The first games I remember playing definitely had distractions in it, like to some degree.
0: Sure, sure.
1: I'm trying to think of a game that has none, and I'm sure those exist.
0: Well, yeah, there are games that have no distractions. There are games that are very linear, narrative-focused games where you are just on the main path. There's no distractions. There's no things to muck around with or, you know, things to play with in the world.
1: Mm.
0: But I think, you know, as humans, we like to play and we like to... push the button and see what it does. You know, we want to get a reaction out of things.
1: Well,
0: and
1: that's
0: where distractions in video games in particular is that very specific kind of endorphin, right? Like I'll be in a room in a game and the room might be like, okay, talk to the person sitting over there. But if you light up a bunch of objects in that room, well, there's a radio, I can push the button on the radio, see what song plays, or I can go and look at what that book is over there. Ooh, hang on a second, I'm getting a call on my in-game phone. What's on my phone? Like there's all these different things that immediately pull you away from that moment. And it's very hard as humans not to be curious and not to be distracted by those things.
1: Mm, definitely. And I think one of the most obvious fields of distractions is the side quest, i.e. a quest that does not need to be completed in order to complete the game, but they exist nonetheless. And I think side quests, we've seen an evolution here as well where, you know, I remember a lot of games that introduced side quests and they were always like really menial, like fetch questy style, like extra additional things for you to focus on. And it made sense. The development team knew that the player would play the main quest, but didn't know if they would engage in the side quest. So you put all of your effort into the main quest that everybody's going to see, and then you put a little bit of effort into the side quest that some people are going to see. But then I think there's been this shift where the best games have unbelievable side content. I'm thinking of titles like The Witcher 3.
0: Yeah.
1: There are probably other great examples.
2: Red Dead Redemption 2.
1: There you go. Where there are... the side quests are almost like the best part of the game. And I think part of that reason is because it feels like your journey. You know, if all you're doing is being handheld through like this linear progression system, then it doesn't really give you this sense of agency, which is so important for video games because that's the difference between gaming and like film. But a side quest that you discover, that you decide to engage in, suddenly there's this sense of agency and you're involved in this world in a deeper way that is Really cool.
0: I think not only that, but like a side quest, absolutely, in terms of world building, side quests can be incredible. And The Witcher 3 is a great example. And the strongest side quests are usually the ones where they have their own memorable characters, right? Their own little mini arcs. It's not just go collect 10 of those for that person. It's like you're on this mini journey with that particular character. I would say The Ghost of Tsushima and Ghost of Yotei is another great example of a game that has really meaningful, thoughtful side quests where they are more memorable to me in some cases than the main quest. You know, really cool moments where you're interacting in this universe in a great way. But also side quests can be important gameplay-wise, right? Like, they can give you things. Like, if you skip side quests, you might not get the mount that you need to, like, access the world map easier. Like, in Tears of the Kingdom, there's a side quest, and if you don't do it, you just don't get a horse for, like, the whole game. You know what I mean? And, like, I was schlepping around for 20 hours without a horse, not realizing I'd missed a side quest near the start.
1: Yeah.
0: And it's like, why didn't you get the horse? I didn't know about the horse. I didn't know about the side quest. I was trying to focus on the main quest, you know? So I think, you know, games can be quite clever in weaving in side quests in a way where they have compelling rewards that offer you new mechanics and new items and new things that actually really help your overall adventure. So there's a decent reward factor to that too.
1: Yes, and attributing a decent reward is important as well, because I think, you know, we're video game players. We're so used to the endorphin rush of opening a chest and getting a cool new item or whatever. So not having a satisfying reward system for the end of a side quest is a great way to stop your player from engaging in side quest content. And I actually think that your example, Tears of the Kingdom, is a great one of this kind of more modern world design where everything feels more integrated. And what that game wants you to do is kind of go and talk to your friends and say, oh, did you find this thing? Or no, did you find that? Like, it's about that sense of discoverability and community and communication that enriches a game's world. Now, that's not to say that's what every video game needs to replicate, but it was very impactful for that series.
0: Yeah. I'd hate it if every game made me talk to my friends. That would annoy me.
1: Ugh, friends. Gross. Hayley, you love a side quest. What makes a good standout side quest?
2: I think that what makes a good side quest is different depending on what genre of game you're playing. But if we're talking about open world RPGs specifically, a good side quest is one that makes you feel like you're part of the world.
1: Mm.
2: One that has characters that you think, wow, I actually am glad that I went out of my way to do this side quest. I feel a sense of accomplishment. I feel like helping this character was worth it in universe, you know? And I use Red Dead Redemption 2 as a really good example because there is a side quest which is very heavily tied to the main story, but you can completely miss it. And that's to do with there's a guy at your camp who's a loan shark. And you can take his quests, which are basically to go and get money out of people who owe him cash. But after a certain amount of time, you start to realize that, oh, actually, the people that I'm getting money from have been like screwed over and they're good people, and you can basically tell him that you don't want to do these jobs anymore, and you can kick him out of the camp, and you can, you know, decide that you actually want to help these people. You can pay off their debts for them. And one of the characters that you interact with at the very end of the quest line is someone who's in the beginning of the story is like a huge influential character that you don't even realize has so much impact unless you do this side quest, because you, after encountering them in the beginning of the story, will never see them again unless you do it. And it was so powerful because there's so many things you can miss in Red Dead Redemption 2 because it's so big, but everything feels worth it.
0: Well, that's an example of a quest that actually alters how you tackle the game.
2: Yeah, how you view the world, right? How you see the people in your camp, the people that you associate with. And that's what starts to bring in this the dynamic, like this karma of like, do you want to be a good person? Which I think is the correct way to go. I don't see Arthur Morgan as a bad guy. And I think that if you go out of your way to be a bad guy while you're playing the story of Red Dead Redemption 2, that you're doing it wrong.
0: Yeah. I'll tell you what though, you know, there are side quests that I think I see a lot of little exclamation points on a map sometimes, and I'm I'm like, nah, not engaging. It's a side quest color exclamation point. So I'm not going to, I'm on a mission. I'm focused. I'm not doing it. Especially loving a game when you're like riding around and it's like an emergent side quest and you like ride past someone who's like, please help, I'm being robbed. And you're like, sorry.
1: Bye. I might be back tomorrow.
0: You're like, see ya. You'll still be here later. It's fine. So I kind of love that. But I tell you what, the side quests I never avoid, the ones I always do.
1: Can I guess?
0: You can.
1: Companion?
0: Companion side quest. Love a companion. Love a companion side quest. This is particularly, again, in the more RPG type stuff. So I'm thinking like your Dragon Age in particular.
3: Yeah, Mass Effect obviously is a big one.
0: Yeah, BioWare RPGs in general. Yeah. It's a really big part of what they do.
3: Outer Worlds.
0: Outer Worlds, yeah, true. Obsidian, even like Starfield and Fallout, those kinds of games from Bethesda. When I have a character that it's in my party, I'm like traveling this world with them alongside me, if they're like, hey, can you help me with something? I'm immediately helping them. That is important to me because I feel like the reward for that, it can be a cool item, but usually it gives you insight into that character or it expands your relationship with that character. Avowed is another really great recent example from Obsidian as well. And that makes my presence in this world feel even more connected to the party that I'm traveling with. It adds more stakes to them if they're in jeopardy, if I've helped them with their own personal quest, and then they're in jeopardy later in the game. That means a lot more to me. So it's really building that world with those characters in a way that's really nice. So I love a companion quest.
1: Yeah, and I guess kind of related to that would be like almost like a courtship style quest, like developing relationships with other characters.
0: Go and get the dragon tooth so I can be your boyfriend. Yeah. Yes, please.
1: Like you have to give enough flowers until the character likes you enough to go on a date or whatever.
0: All the choices that you make in quests impacts how they feel about you as well. Mm. I love all that stuff.
1: All of that is great. And I think you're right. Those are character moments. That's why they feel so rich and meaningful. There are other side quests that are, you know, kind of the opposite. They're kind of lunacy. And these are the kinds of the ones that are easy to poke fun of, right? And it is a little bit of a problem with, especially, I know we're talking about a lot of open world RPG, but especially in that genre, there's often like an overarching plot that is like impending and imminent and should be taking all of your attention. But then there's like all of these really goofy side quests with huge tonal shifts to them that are like, am I supposed to go and rescue 10 chickens before?
0: Well, that's the classic meme, right? It's like Ocarina of Time and the princess is captured and the world is in danger and you're the only one who can save it. So you're smashing pots and carrying chickens at the farm. You know what I mean? Yeah. It's like, Link, pay attention. There's bigger things going on here. But it's true, though. Like, you have these little menial tasks that characters want you to do, but there's some big overarching scary plot going on, but you're like, hang on a second, I've got to go and rescue a cat from a tree. That is my biggest priority right now, you know, while, I don't know, your partner's being murdered. It's the balance is very strange.
1: And I do think that these games are just kind of asking the player to have a level of kind of dissonance and just being like, yeah, you're a video game, I get it. Like, it's okay. I give you a pass, even though if you think about it for more than a second, it's kind of insane.
0: Do you think players have you ever felt bad like taking part in a side quest because there's something bigger going on and you're like, I shouldn't be doing this? Like, has that ever happened at all? Like, morally?
2: I think there's been games that I've played. I've been replaying Dying Light, and there are a couple of side quests that you do and you just think there's more going on than this. You know, like there's zombies out roaming the streets and, you know, there was a quest. It was a side quest, but it was like a protection quest. So there was just a character that was like, hey, I need to go down the street. Can you help me?
0: Escort quest.
2: And the entire
0: worst kind of side quest.
2: The entire time that you're doing it, you're chatting along and Kyle Crane being, you know, the sarcastic asshole that he is, constantly makes comments about things. Like the character will be like, oh, you know, like I'm going to get this item, which has no bearing on the world. And he comments about the fact that there are so many other things that he could be doing. He has so many other people that he could be talking to and helping, and he's helping you go and dig through the trash. And that's the main character communicating these thoughts to an escort quest character.
0: Which, you know, in a way is meta, but that's on the other side is like, you're still making us do this stupid effing quest. Like, you know exactly what you're doing. We're going to talk more about gaming distractions, though, right here on Checkpoint on Joy, broadcasting nationwide across the Community Radio Network.
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0: Yes, you're here on Checkpoint on Joy, and if you are listening via the Community Radio Network, you're only getting half the show. 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I'm Luke. I'm here with Elliot and Hayley.
1: Hello.
0: And we're talking about gaming distractions. We've covered points of interest. We've covered achievement hunting. We've covered side quests as well. Now we want to talk about possibly the most distracting thing in video games, the mini games.
1: Hey.
0: Oh, my God. This is when developers put entire extra games and full gameplay mechanics into video games that are already quite large and have their own mechanics. I guess right now I'm thinking about things like fishing.
2: Of course. Could spend an entire hour just talking about fishing minigames.
0: I think we have before.
1: Yeah.
0: We spent a whole show talking about cooking in games a couple of weeks ago,
1: because
0: that's another big gaming distraction. And, you know, cooking in games can have not only the element of cooking as a minigame, but the collecting of recipes, the finding of ingredients, the testing different ingredients to see what comes out. Hello, Breath of the Wild, Tears of the Kingdom. You know, there's stuff like that. So
1: constructing bases is a big one now.
0: Oh my God.
1: I feel like every game, especially in certain genres, survival games, RPGs, whatever,
0: they have some level. Forza Horizon 6 has base building.
1: Does it?
0: Yep.
1: How do they even incorporate that?
0: You got your house and you just design it and put your cars on show.
2: Build a sick garage for your sick car.
0: Yeah, it's pretty sick, Hayley. But yeah, I mean, these mini games, they're a massive part, especially, again, RPGs, survival games, adventures, you know, these big experiences that you spend all this time in.
1: Mm.
0: I don't like mini games like this in games. I find them, I don't really want to deal with them. I feel like, especially, they don't normally have like a specific character or quest related payoff for the most part. They really do feel like they're a game within a game that you can engage with or not. And they usually don't have a massive bearing on the wider quest that you're doing. For example, if an RPG has fishing, I'm not fishing, mate. Like, I'm not doing it. Unless the main quest demands I catch a certain fish, I'm not bothering.
1: Yeah, so I think there is something to that because, again, the reward has to be significant enough to justify the time of doing the laborious task.
0: Right.
1: Because often these things are repetitive tasks you do again and again. So I'm thinking of a lot of games that equally, like, I wouldn't engage in the fishing minigame, I wouldn't engage in the cooking minigame, the potion brewing, the whatever. But I'm talking about games that everybody else seems to love and cherish, right? Like, you know, Breath of the Wild had cooking that I never engaged in. The Witcher had a system where you could, like, coat your blade in different kinds of whatevers depending on the monsters that you need to fight. I would never engage in that. It's just these extra things. And I think what it is for me is if the game is easy enough that I can play it without engaging in that extra bit of content, then I don't feel the need to do so. So it's more about the game's design, because then I think of other games that you almost like have to. It's like, no, you're not going to progress unless you're actively engaging in our systems, because the challenge has been built in that way, or the progression has been built in that way. And then I'm almost forced to engage in them, and then I grow an appreciation for them, and it kind of changes my perspective over how I engage in those mini games that I enjoy.
0: For me, another example is the Like a Dragon games. So the Like a Dragon series.
1: I haven't played them, but my understanding is they're all mini games.
0: They have full fledged. I mean, they have this really great story too. You know, this great main campaign, but they have full fledged spin off games within the game. Like the most recent one, Infinite Wealth. They had a game called Dondoko Island, which was like an Animal Crossing Stardew Valley esque life simulation game within the game. You could go and spend tens of hours on this island that was separate from the main quest completely and just have your life sim little island on this game. The first Like a Dragon game before that, it had a whole like business mini game where you're running a business and you had to look at stocks and you had to look at the values of those things and you had to engage in it. And it was totally different mechanics from anything else. They even had Crazy Delivery, which is like a Crazy Taxi rip-off where you're literally delivering, you know, food around the city and stuff like that. So yeah, that game is big on mini games and distractions for sure. But I will say, much as I don't like engaging with them most of the time, if it's a well-designed, well-thought-out, super fun distraction like that, it's hard not to want to give it a go, right?
1: I mean, yeah. If you have constructed something that feels unique and engaging and doesn't feel too laborious, then it's going to be something fun to engage with for the player. My mind goes to lockpicking minigames or hacking minigames because these are things we see recur time and time again, and they often differ from game to game. And they're often bite-sized as well. Like, you jump in, you do the mini-game, you're successful or you're unsuccessful, and you kind of move on. And so a good hacking mini-game that feels rewarding, or a lock-picking mini-game that kind of feels satisfying, like, those are going to be great examples of little distractions that you can engage in that you feel rewarded by doing so, because they are often bite-sized. They do not take much time to complete.
0: Any mini games in particular, Haley, that stand out to you as ones that you love engaging with, or conversely don't love engaging with, ones that you avoid?
2: Yeah, look, I feel like the ones that I don't like engaging with the most are the ones that feel like they've put another game in their game. And I'm talking about things like Gwent in The Witcher.
1: How
2: I'm talking dare about you. Like Caravan in Fallout. I am not a huge fan of them, mostly because I never got good at them. But I also just felt like, I don't know, I don't want to play a card game inside of an RPG. If I want to play a card game, I'm just going to go play a card game.
1: But what if the card game is better than the card game that is usually found in just a card game?
2: Whoa.
0: I mean, the thing is, like, Gwent is a great example, right? Like, I'm sort of with you in the sense that it is this whole other... I mean, it's a giant side quest in and of itself, this world of Gwent. But this idea of a card game where you can just walk up to an NPC and be like, hey, do you want to play cards? And they're like, yeah. And it becomes this whole thing. Yeah,
2: absolutely I do.
0: Yeah, for sure. The world's at stake. Let's play cards. Final Fantasy VII Rebirth had a card game called Queen's Blood, which was the same thing. Like, it was this collectible card game, and you would build your deck, and you would challenge people, and you'd get rewarded with more cards, and you'd find these cards out in the world. And everyone just loves Queen's Blood and plays this game.
2: Final Fantasy 14 as well.
0: Right. Thank you. I didn't know that because I have a life and don't play that game. But I'm kidding. People love that game. I'm just not an MMORPG guy. But yeah, like, these card game distractions that have their own entire storylines and worlds and collectibles and everything, it's super satisfying to engage with those. Plus, yeah, it feels like real life, right? Where we collect cards in real life and battle each other, right? So why not do that in a video game?
1: I think just collectibles in games just works for me for whatever reason. So the Gwent system, yes, I appreciated the mechanical implementation of the game. It was like, you know, once you've learned the rules, it was satisfying at a strategic level to play. But also the fact that you could collect cards and make a better and better and stronger deck kind of by playing the game and battling other NPCs or just finding it in a store or whatever, that there's a rewarding level of collection to that that makes me think of some of the most enjoyable kind of distractions in gaming for me. You know, if I'm thinking back, they often do reflect around collecting, right? Like the Pokemon games, you know, the main quest is to beat the Elite Four and become the champion, but you got to catch them all is the distraction.
2: You have to catch them all. That's the thing.
1: And that's like the most satisfying part about that game. I think of games like even like Grand Theft Auto, you know, Vice City is the game I played the most in that series. But the idea that, you know, you have houses and you can start owning cars and you just want to, oh, there's a car I don't have in my collection driving by. I'm going to go grab that and just start making a collection of, I'm not even a car guy, but it was satisfying in that game. I'm going to have a collection of businesses, a collection of cars, a collection of whatever.
2: Collecting all the bobbleheads in Fallout 3.
1: Sure.
2: That was a lot of fun.
1: That was huge.
2: But that's great because you get to go to all of these different points of interest purely because you're looking for these bobbleheads, and on the way you find all of these extra really cool things.
1: Yeah, bobbleheads in Resident Evil as well are just fun. Like, as you're walking by, to just slash them or shoot them and just start collecting them as you notice them. Like, those kind of little collectibles, they do get something in my brain that works.
0: I will say as well, like, mini games, they can be a really nice, like, break from the main quest. Like, some games have a really heavy main quest, right? Like, it's dark and there's death and destruction and grief and really intense things that are going on.
2: But then there's an arcade machine.
0: Then there's an arcade machine and you can stop and play a skill tester for 20 minutes. You know, or you can cook something or fish something or go to a casino and do some, like, fun little mini gambling mini games and stuff like that. Like, all those little distractions, they can just be a nice break. especially if you don't have much time, maybe, like some of these big RPGs, I'm finishing my work day, I'm having dinner, partner goes to bed, and I'm like, cool, I've got an hour to play video games. I'm probably not tackling a dungeon in an hour, but I can go to a casino and play some games and engage with the NPCs a little bit, you know? So I think, you know, sometimes these mini games and extras and little distractions like that can be really great when you're low on time and you just want to engage in the world without committing to a giant main quest point or watch a 10-minute cutscene, right?
1: Yeah.
0: Kind of, you're able to pace it based on the time that you have.
1: I do want my mini games though to link back in to the main whatever. Like, so I am thinking of some games, and when you brought up like the arcade, for instance, there are some video games where you can literally jump on an arcade machine and play a different game, but there's kind of no reward or payoff. Like, maybe you get a high score that is like now stays there, but like really, what is the point of me engaging in this content beyond potentially achievement hunting? Stardew Valley does that. Like, there are little mini games in that that kind of have no bearing on anything that is happening around the world. There's quite a lot of games actually that use arcade machines as like little distractions that are fun, but you know, you try it once or twice and you're really not going to put that much more effort into it.
0: I kind of like them in a multiplayer setting or like a game where you're playing online with your friends and you're all dabbling in stuff, because I feel like there are times when, I don't know, maybe someone's got to go back to town and go to a store to talk to someone and sell their inventory and upgrade their armor and stuff, and you're like, I could wait around and just like hang out, or I could play this game for, do some fishing or do an arcade game for a few minutes, and at least I'm doing something, you know, I'm engaging with the game and not just sitting and waiting for my friend to do all of his little menial tasks. So I think in a multiplayer setting, I think that can be quite good for that. But I'm kind of with you. In a single player experience, I don't really want to spend a lot of time playing an arcade game that has no bearing or meaning to the broad plot or anything else.
1: Yeah, yeah. It's about ways to implement the idea that is more satisfying or rewarding than just being there for the sake of it. And I think that is just, generally speaking, how distraction should work in games. It just needs to feel satisfying and rewarding.
0: Yeah. Well, Elliot, it's been very fun talking about distractions with both of you today, Haley, as well. You know, we're constantly distracted by games. I think they're still kind of nailing that sweet spot of how to make distractions the best they possibly can be. But, you know, what a great gaming world that we're in, where they can make these amazing games that have so many things to do. And you can buy a game and that's your 100 hours and you don't need to worry about anything else. It's been really fun talking about distractions. My name's been Luke. Elliot, thank you.
1: Thanks, Luke.
0: Haley, thank you.
2: You're welcome. I'm going to go home and achievement hunt now.
0: Hey. I'm sure you are. I can't wait for you to get that unlocked little ping that will satisfy you. Keep listening to Joy. Keep listening to Great Radio on the Community Radio Network. I'm going to be away the next couple of weeks. I'm going over to LA for Summer Game Fest. It's the biggest gaming event of the year. So I'm going to be over there. Have heaps to talk about when I come back. So look forward to that. Elliot, hold down the fort for me.
1: Ah, fine.
0: And I'll see you all in a couple of weeks. But we'll catch you next week for more gaming goodness right here on Checkpoint. Bye.
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1: 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I'm Gabriella Acaria. Content warning for this episode, mentions of suicide and self-harm. This week, we talk about flow states. And no, not that kind of flow state that you're thinking of. We're talking about the kind of flow that only people with uteruses would understand. We talk about workplace discrimination towards those who menstruate, an analogy to make sense of the space women are told to be conscious of, and we explore a cultural sanitary practice. But before we get into this week's stories, I want to acknowledge that I'm recording from stolen and Gadigal land, and I pay my respect to Gadigal elders past and present, and also recognise that the area where FBI Radio is situated, Redfern, has long been a place of storytelling, strength, resistance, and resilience for First Nations communities. So, periods. Most people with uteruses get them, but somehow they're still taboo to talk about. It's very normal in my home space to talk about periods, when we have them, what products we're using. So when I go into the outside world, I can't quite grasp why it's not normal. Getting a period can be incapacitating for people with uteruses. And there's a strange normalization of our pain that goes on. Men don't want to hear about it, and therefore they don't understand it. And people with uteruses feel like they have to minimize their pain. These attitudes bleed into many spaces, particularly the workplace. Here's Kate Everest on why she decided to make this story.
4: So I, along with many others, experience fairly painful periods that impact my capacity to function as I normally would. However, I'm fortunate in comparison to others' experiences with reproductive health issues. I've also experienced negative attitudes towards periods and reproductive health issues in the workplace, again, like many others, and again, including friends and family. I myself recall speaking to a manager about having period pain when they asked me why I had time off, and he threw his arms up in the air like, too much information, gave an embarrassed scoff, and then sort of walked away. And, you know, it's just sad that that happens, and especially considering that that person has a wife and two daughters. I've got a friend who was pressured to come back to work early after having surgery for endometriosis and was really made to feel bad about having that surgery and taking time off in the first place. Anyway, there's many examples of stuff like this. I would just add that I really admire the bravery of Emma for sharing her story, and I'm grateful for the efforts of people like Carolyn and Tom. And why not shine a light on their bravery and hard work?
1: Content warning for this story. There's discussions of suicide and self-harm.
5: Doctors are now saying that the pain we feel when we experience period cramps is equivalent to the pain we feel when we have a heart attack. And we didn't know that before because male medical researchers weren't getting periods. And they didn't know that was a thing they needed to research.
6: As comedian Sashir Zameta highlights, women's reproductive health has been historically underfunded and clinically deprioritised. What's not so funny are the effects that this has had on the daily lives of women and those menstruating, including in the workplace, a space where women were once denied access due to pervasive beliefs they were emotionally unstable or impaired during menstruation.
7: With PMDD, you do not have room for your bad days. You are just at capacity. You can be extremely emotionally volatile. You can be a lot of the stereotypes that exist around women at work.
6: Emma Hardy is a writer who suffers from PMDD, or premenstrual dysphoric disorder, a severe form of PMS that affects roughly 3 to 8% of people who menstruate.
7: What I needed at one point with when my PMDD wasn't particularly well treated was I needed time to focus on getting on the right medicine, treating it with therapy, and I found that extremely difficult to access. I was taking medicine for PMDD and the side effects just blew me out of the water. There's more money, way more money, in research into male pattern balding than there is into premenstrual illnesses. Until very, very recently, we have not tested medicine on people who menstruate for the very fact that it creates variables that make it harder to track whether that medicine's working. But that variable is a variable that I live with.
6: Also, up until recently, the political will within Australia to explore options for women and those struggling with reproductive health issues at work has mirrored the broader approach to women's reproductive health research, undercooked. Carolyn Dunbar is the lead of the women's team at the Victorian Trades Hall Council. She has been fighting for greater recognition of reproductive health issues within the workplace across the state and country.
8: There haven't been many tools that workers have had to be able to manage their reproductive health issues, whether that's menstruation or whether that's menopause or issues with fertility. So it has been a big gap, I think, in our workplace laws.
6: Tom Mavala is a PhD candidate at Melbourne Law School who researches women's access to reproductive health care from a labour law perspective.
9: The first account that I can, or I'm aware of, is like Torrens Women's Trust. I think 2016, they had a paid period leave type provision. And then slowly what's happened is that's really gained in momentum. Quite recent in the last few years, we've seen it be implemented in the Victorian Public Service, but then also in Queensland. But then where the momentum's really kicked in is where we start to see that across like...
6: Miller is a PhD candidate at Melbourne Law School who researches women's access to reproductive health care from a labour law perspective.
9: The first account that I can, or I'm aware of, is like Torrens Women's Trust. I think 2016, they had a paid period leave type provision. And then slowly what's happened is that's really gained in momentum quite recent.

You see, it's written in a crux on every tile of my

Hawking, Adam Brand with a double, and of course Uncle Pete, and probably the track that started it all off was Dirt Track Cowboy. Adam Brand, yes. All right, folks, we're heading, as I say, to news and weather. I'm going to go back to a track from our past, and it won a golden guitar, this track. We'll follow it up with a double from Amos Morris, who is from the Mid-North Coast here, just up the way from the bunker here on the Mid-North Coast. So that should take us to news and weather. This one, you'll recognise it, but probably not the version. But this was that version from those awards.

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It's Wednesday, the 3rd of June, and Laurie Hamilton with my Wednesday program, This and That. Hopefully a program you will enjoy. I was absent last week, couldn't be here. Wally here was good enough to come in earlier and do my sponsor's messages, and 2 weeks before that he had to do the same thing. He's not here today, so what I have to do is, in my program, I have to try and combine all of his sponsor's messages, so I've got quite a bit to do over the period of the 2 hours I'm here, but I'll do my best. Anyway, we operate on 101.7 FM in Mallacoota, 96.9 Genoa and Gypsy Point areas, and I believe that since they've been able to get to the Marabingo Tower and fix things up, the people out at Genoa can hear us here. So good morning to everybody who is listening in Mallacoota or Genoa Gypsy Point areas. To the staff over at Marshmead, good morning to you. Good morning to either Jeff or Sandy, whichever one of you, whomever one of you is on duty on Gobo Island. And good morning to any visitors in town who may be listening to our community radio station 3MGB. And last but not least, good morning to Sean and Matt. I had a chat with Matt out the front this morning. Sean and Matt are the drivers of the waste disposal vehicles, come into town every Wednesday and help us out. And it is recyclables this week, folks, so if you've accidentally put out the green waste, dive out and swap them over. Put them about a metre apart. It makes it a lot easier for Sean and Matt to dispose of the contents on our behalf. So good morning, fellas. All right, it's 6 minutes past seven. I have Mallacoota's forecast for today through until next Tuesday. Mallacoota for today, we had overnight minimum of 9, and we have a maximum forecast today of 19. And for Thursday, overnight min 9, daytime max 17, and on each of those days, mostly sunny. Friday, overnight min 10, daytime max 15, possible shower. Saturday, overnight min 8, daytime max 17. Sunday, overnight min 8, daytime max 18, and on both of those days, mostly sunny. Monday, overnight min 6, daytime max 19, and sunny. And Tuesday, overnight min 9, daytime max 20, and mostly sunny. So that's the 7 days for Mallacoota. Now I'll endeavour to bring up the weather for East Gippsland, so just bear with me for a moment while I get that sorted. It's coming up, it's coming up, it's coming up. Yes, it's coming up. Okay. East Gippsland for today, Wednesday, the 3rd of June. Partly cloudy, medium chance of showers about the ranges, slight chance elsewhere. Snow possible above 1300 metres. Damaging winds possible about the ranges. Winds northerly 20 to 30 kmh, increasing to 25 to 35 kmh in the late afternoon. Daytime maximum temperatures between 7 and 18. For, I've just got to bring this up because it's quite a lengthy one, so just bear with me for a moment. I'll bring it up. For for Thursday, for East Gippy, cloudy, very high chance of showers, most likely in the afternoon and evening. Snow falling above 1200 metres. The chance of a thunderstorm in the far east at night. Winds northwesterly 25 to 40 kmh, turning westerly 15 to 25 kmh in the late afternoon. Overnight temperatures falling to between 2 and 10, with daytime temperatures reaching between 5 and 16. For Friday, I've got to move it up again, it won't fit in. Okay, for Friday, cloudy, very high chance of showers, most likely in the morning, snow falling above 1200 metres, winds west
to southwesterly 20 to 30 km, tending west to northwesterly 15 to 20 km during the evening. Overnight temperatures falling to between 3 and 9, with daytime temperatures reaching between 6 and 13. And for Saturday for East Gippie, partly cloudy, the chance of morning fog about the ranges, slight chance of a shower in the southeast, near zero chance elsewhere. Winds west to northwesterly, 15 to 20 km, tending west to southwesterly during the day, then becoming light during the afternoon. Overnight temperatures falling to between 0 and 8, with daytime temperatures reaching between 9 and 17. Now, I will have the tide times for you a little bit later, courtesy of one of our sponsors. And if you've just tuned in, Laurie Hamilton with my Wednesday program, This and That, hopefully a program you will enjoy. All right, I'm just putting my little arrow where it's got to go, and I'll get on with the program, hopefully. Okay, just after 10 past 7, and starting off with leftovers from 2 weeks ago, David Campbell, Back in the Swing is the album. He's Jimmy Barnes' son, but you wouldn't think so because he's a different entertainer altogether. He'll perform two tracks for us, New York Prelude, New York State of Mind, that's one, and The Old Fashioned Way. So here comes David Campbell, All Being Well.

Folks, it's just after 20 past seven, and opening up the program, two leftovers from a fortnight ago. David Campbell, Back in the Swing is the album. He performed New York, Prelude, New York State of Mind, and The Old Fashioned Way. Now, the other two leftovers from 2 weeks ago, I threw Madonna into the program. Her album is simply called Music. And she'll perform two tracks for us, I Deserve It and Nobody's Perfect. Takes after me, I think.

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1: Good morning, I'm Laura Devoy. Urgent action is being called for to protect consumers from unsafe products being sold by online marketplaces. With the details, Shannon Kirkwood.
2: Consumer Group Choice says it's lodging a super complaint to the Australian Competition and Consumer Commission. The alarm is being sounded after Choice says its report reveals a frightening scale of unsafe products for sale on online marketplaces and third-party suppliers. The report found 6% of people who purchased products online in the last 2 years suffered an injury or property damage from an unsafe product. Choice Director of Campaigns Andy Kelly says potentially banned products are among those identified for sale from stores such as eBay, Amazon and Temu. The consumer group says if gaps in product safety laws are not closed, Australian consumers will continue to be harmed.
1: The Prime Minister will seek to sign a treaty when he meets his new Solomon Islands counterpart today. Just weeks after taking the top job, Matthew Wale is on his first official trip to Australia. Canberra is trying to minimise China's influence in the Pacific. Beijing signed a security pact with Honiara in 2022. Mr. Wale has previously been critical of his country's relationship with China. The New South Wales government is being urged to resolve legal claims relating to thousands of unlawful strip searches carried out at music festivals over a six-year period. Last year, the Supreme Court found police acted unlawfully and identified serious failures in training and supervision. An appeal will be heard tomorrow. Jordan Keating from law firm Slater & Gordon says the government should stop fighting and fairly compensate the thousands of young people who were impacted.
3: The court has already made significant findings, and once this appeal is complete, we hope that the government will engage with us and move to resolve the claims of thousands of young people affected, especially in circumstances where we understand that senior police officers are telling parliamentary inquiries that strip search practices will be changing moving forward.
1: A study has found the race to build data centres in Australia could force household electricity prices up by as much as 26% within a decade. The Climate Council says the artificial intelligence hubs could also use as much electricity as all homes in the state of Victoria by 2030. 162 data centres have been established across Australia, with another 90 planned. The report comes less than a week after a New South Wales inquiry heard calls for a data centre coordinator. Ukraine's President Volodymyr Zelensky has warned Russia could launch another massive attack after at least 21 people were killed and more than 100 wounded in strikes. Officials in the Kharkiv region have issued mandatory evacuation orders for 7,000 people. The BBC's Vitaly Shevchenko is at the scene of one of the strikes in Kyiv.
4: We are in what is normally a sleepy suburb of Kyiv, but things changed overnight when it was hit by Russia. Locals tell us there had at least three explosions. Around us we see lots of residential buildings with their windows smashed. There's glass strewn everywhere, lots of rubble lining the pavements with workers clearing it and locals helping them.
1: Turning to sport, in cricket, Australia has defeated Pakistan by 41 runs in the second men's one-day international. Australia batted first in Lahore and scored 213. Cameron Green and Josh Inglis both posted half centuries. The home side was all out for 190. Nathan Ellis was player of the match after taking four wickets for 33 runs.
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5: Back with you folks at 7.34, and I have the tide times for you. Low tide was in around 4.45am at 0.24 of a metre approx. High tide will be in around 11.22am at 0.79 of a metre approx. Low tide around 3.44pm at 0.57 of a metre approx, and high tide around 10.04pm at 1.21 metres approximately. 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
5: Okay, folks, now I'll try and get on with the program, and I've got some more sponsors' messages to cover, so it's busy. Okay, I have Joe Cocker coming up from the album Heart and Soul. He'll perform two tracks for us, Summer in the City and You Can Leave Your Hat On.

0: Yes, folks, the inimitable tone of Joe Cocker from the album Heart and Soul, that one you can leave your hat on, and before that, Summer in the City. Now, just bear with me, please. It's 7:46 and I have more sponsors' messages of Wally's, and I'll try and cater for these. This is a promo for the Tide Times, but I've already given you the Tide Times, but it's... where are we? Yes. So this is the promo that comes from Wally for the Tide Times, which you've already had.
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0: 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Now, I understand that they are here today, coinciding with our recyclables. So you'll be able to dive down there by the old tennis club rooms if you want to purchase accessories such as frontline tick collars, etc. And ticks are very prevalent in this area, so you need protection on your doggies for that. Okay, now I'll get back to my program now, and I wonder if I get all three of these in, but these are Australian artists trying to make their way in the music industry. A fellow named Nick Kingswell, I Need a Dollar, and Karen Andrews, People Get Ready. And I might get Simon Meloy in Ramble On, but if I don't, that'll be after the 8 o'clock news. So here we go.

0: Okay, folks, it's a minute and a half to 8 o'clock. Have the 8 o'clock news coming up at 8 o'clock, of course. So we'll hold Simon Miloy until after the 8 o'clock news, and he'll perform a track called Ramble On. But that was Karen Andrews with People Get Ready, and before that, Nick Kingswell with I Need a Dollar. I'm just tuning in to the satellite to make sure that I come up with the news when it comes up. It looks as though I've got a minute to go, so what I might do is just have this sponsor's message, sorry, community message for you.
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3: Good morning, I'm Laura Devoy. New research shows Australians are continuing to report issues with contacting emergency services. 8% of respondents to a survey commissioned by the Australian Communications Consumer Action Network reported they or a family member were unable to contact 000 from a mobile phone due to an outage in the past 12 months. That number is down from 10% in March. The survey also found nearly 90% of Australians support government-mandated minimum standards for emergency call reliability. Consumer group Choice has raised concerns about the scale of harm being caused by unsafe products sold online. A new report has found 6% of people who purchased products online in the past 2 years suffered an injury or property damage as a result of an unsafe product. Choice says potentially banned products are among those identified for sale from stores such as eBay, Amazon and Temu. The consumer regulator is taking legal action in regards to products containing unsafe batteries and magnets. Online safety experts say harmless flirtation on a dating or social media app could be the first step in a sextortion scam. Last year, eSafety received more than 3,300 reports of sexual extortion. 90% of victims were young males aged 16 to 24. It's launched a new campaign which uses generative artificial intelligence to expose the deceptive tactics used to ensnare young men and help victims spot the warning signs. Speaking to the ABC, eSafety Commissioner Julian Mangrant explained what victims should do.
4: Our message is if this happens to you, report it, get help, get support, but also collect evidence and block.
3: The head of the United Nations says the world must treat the new phase of the weather pattern El Niño as an urgent climate warning. There's an 80% chance an El Niño will form in the coming months, the BBC's Anbarasan Etirajan reports.
5: The weather pattern caused by a periodic warming of sea surface temperatures in the Pacific Ocean has often contributed to extreme weather around the world. In some regions, surging heat is the danger. In others, varying quantities of rain. Its effect on the South Asian monsoon is likely to be among the most consequential. Indian forecasters have warned of the lowest rainfall in 11 years because of El Niño. The monsoon normally delivers about 70% of annual rain to the country, where half of farmlands lack consistent irrigation.
3: Two anniversaries are being recognised by the Australian National Maritime Museum's Purling Elders exhibition. The official opening in Sydney today on Mabo Day marks the 34th anniversary of the historic High Court decision. It also marks the 90th anniversary of 1936 strike action. Speaking to National Radio News, Head of Indigenous Programs Matt Pohl explains how this strike proved historically significant.
6: The anniversary of the 1936 Torres Strait Islands strike. So that strike was the Purling boat workers who inspired the Aboriginal wharf workers here in Sydney to organise their own protests in 1938.
3: Turning to sport, in tennis, Marta Kostyuk has reached her first Grand Slam semi-final. The women's 15th seed defeated 7th seed Elena Svitolina 6-3, 2-6, 6-2 at the French Open. Her next opponent will be 8th seed Mira Andreeva, who defeated 18th seed Sorana Kirsteia this morning.
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0: Okay, I'm back with you at 8:04. Now, Mallacoota's weather for today and through until next Tuesday. For today, Wednesday, overnight, just a minute, I've got to put my headphones back on. overnight last night, minimum was 9. We have a maximum forecast for today of 19. For Thursday, overnight min 9, daytime max 17, and on both Wednesday and Thursday, mostly sunny. For Friday, overnight min 10, daytime max 15, possible shower. Saturday, overnight min 8, daytime max 17. Sunday, overnight min 8, daytime max 18, and on each of those days, mostly sunny. Monday, overnight min 6, daytime max 19, and sunny. And Tuesday, overnight min 9, daytime max 20, mostly sunny. Now I'll just endeavour to bring up the... what's going on here? I'll bring up the East Gippsland forecast for you. No, I don't want that one. I want East Gippsland. Here we go. Just bear with me for a minute. It's coming up slowly, but it's coming up. I have for today for East Gippsland partly cloudy, medium chance of showers about the ranges, slight chance elsewhere. Snow possible above 1300 metres, damaging winds possible about the ranges. Winds northwesterly 20 to 30 kmh, increasing to 25 to 35 kmh in the late afternoon. Daytime maximum temperatures between 7 and 18. For Friday, sorry, let's try Thursday. Cloudy, very high chance of showers, most likely in the afternoon and evening. Snow falling above 1200 metres. The chance of a thunderstorm in the far east at night. Winds northwesterly 25 to 40 kmh, turning westerly 15 to 25 kmh in the late afternoon. Overnight temperatures falling to between 2 and 10, with daytime temperatures reaching between 5 and 16. Now for Friday, we have cloudy, very high chance of showers, most likely in the morning. Snow falling above 1200 metres. Winds west to southwesterly 20 to 30 kmh, turning west to northwesterly 15 to 20 kmh during the evening. Overnight temperatures falling to between 3 and 9, with daytime temperatures reaching between 6 and 13. And for Saturday for East Gippy, we have partly cloudy, the chance of morning fog about the ranges, slight chance of a shower in the southeast, near zero chance elsewhere. Winds west to northwesterly 15 to 20 kmh, tending west to southwesterly during the day, then becoming light during the afternoon. Overnight temperatures falling to between 0 and 8, with daytime temperatures reaching between 9 and 17. Now, when I find it here, this is from the Community Bank. 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

0: 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I've got another one coming up now from the Bendigo Bank. I'll get myself sorted in a moment.
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0: I spoke with Christian Rands, and I just make sure this doesn't run on. Yes, I'll stop it. Okay. I spoke with Christian Rands. Christian and Bonnie Rands are the husband and wife proprietors of Mallacoota Butchers, great supporters of radio station 3MGB. And Christian was telling me that no specials as such, but they've got all your roasting needs, all your barbecuing needs. 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Incidentally, you're always greeted with a big smile, cheery hello, and made to feel very welcome, and you will not be disappointed. Mallacoota Butchers, great supporters of radio station 3MGB. Okay, now I'll try and get on to the program. And I have, he's been waiting for the news to finish so he could perform for us. This is another Australian artist, Simon Meli, M-E-L-I, and he'll perform a track called Ramble On.

That one was a bit noisy, wasn't it? That was an artist called Simon Meloy with Ramble On. Okay, it's 8:15. Community messages, I'll fit these in now and then get back to the program. So, what have we got here? The new telephone book. The new telephone book has arrived and is now for sale. Could you please mention how? The 2026 telephone book is now available for purchase. It is for sale at the Post Office, Foodworks and here in the gallery with other merchandise. It's $10. Purchases go towards upkeep and running of radio station 3MGB, Your Voice in the Wilderness. That's from the committee. Mallacoota Cares is a not-for-profit community organisation that provides local care coordination of support at home packages. Drop-in information sessions. There's one, the next one is not until, oh, it's today, Wednesday the 3rd of June. All sessions run from 1:15 to 3:15 p.m. at the community club rooms. Any questions, call 0438 163 002 or email info@mallacootacares.com.au. Thursday morning melodies and morning tea. Everyone is welcome. Thursday the 4th of June, that's tomorrow, 10:30 a.m. to 12 noon at the Mallacoota Hotel. Enter via the hotel car park behind the bottle shop. Held on the first Thursday of every month, live music featuring songs from the 60s, 70s and some old favourites. If you enjoy music, come along and sing, tap, hum and even dance. 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It's a fun and an informative activity for adults and children. 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Then get creative in a one-hour art session by East Gippsland Art Gallery, decorating a threatened species and connecting with nature through art. All sessions are free. Spaces are limited. Registration via capital H, Humanitix, or scan the QR code. Now, that's on Friday the 5th, next Friday, in the community club rooms. Each activity runs for 1 hour and participants can choose to start with either the wildlife session or the art session. The first one's 9 a.m. to 10 a.m. and the second one is 11 a.m. to 12 noon. So there we are. That's that one. Now the bunker. Great place to go. Drive out Betka Road. It's signposted. It's a bunker museum. Some great items in there for you to look at. And it's well worth the look. If you want to make arrangements for a special group or you want to make further inquiries, you can ring 0459 437 474. That's the bunker. Now, I've got one more. The Wilderness Collective is now home to the Mallacoota Study Hub. 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So there you are. I've cut the community messages a little bit short this morning.

Morning, because I've had a very busy time filling in for Wally's sponsors as well. Okay, at 21 minutes past eight, this is an album called the 1999 10th Anniversary East Coast Blues and Roots Music Festival. I've got four artists keyed in. I won't probably get them all in before the 8:30 news, but the first one is Candy Cane, All You Can Eat. Then Paul Kelly, Tease Me. And then I might be able to get in Molly O'Brien with, what have we got here? Denver to Dallas. So here we go.

piled high. Apple dumplings and cherry pie. And if you're going way down south, a barbecue will melt in your mouth. All you can eat it all night long. I got watermelons with such a taste, they'll make the juice run down your face. And if you've got some room for later, well, try my pie. It's sweet potato.

0: Folks, it's getting on towards 8:30. I'll have the 8:30 news coming up shortly. That was Paul Kelly, a fellow named Paul Kelly, with Tease Me, and before that, Candy Cane with All You Can Eat. Now, there are two more artists from this Blues and Roots Music Festival coming up after the 8:30 news. Molly O'Brien with Denver to Dallas, and Jeff Lang with Bateman's Bay. But I've still got a minute to go before the 8:30 news, so it's been a little bit disjointed this morning, but we got there. What else? Yes, now, when I finish, I'll have to close the studio down. Wally, who's not here. So there'll be nothing except the satellite now until tomorrow morning, when Thursday Breakfast is presented between 10 a.m. and 12 noon. We're a bit short on presenters at the moment, and it would help if we got some. Wally didn't manage to get somebody to replace him, so I had to do all his sponsors' messages this morning. News is coming up now. I'll be back with you after the news.
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2: Good morning, I'm Laura Devoy. New research shows Australians are continuing to report issues with contacting emergency services. 8% of respondents to a survey commissioned by the Australian Communications Consumer Action Network reported they, or a family member, were unable to contact 000 from a mobile phone due to an outage in the past 12 months. That number is down from 10% in March. The survey also found nearly 90% of Australians support government-mandated minimum standards for emergency call reliability. Consumer group Choice has raised concerns about the scale of harm being caused by unsafe products sold online. A new report has found 6% of people who purchased products online in the past 2 years suffered an injury or property damage as a result of an unsafe product. Choice says potentially banned products are among those identified for sale from stores such as eBay, Amazon and Temu. The consumer regulator is taking legal action in regards to products containing unsafe batteries and magnets. Online safety experts say harmless flirtation on a dating or social media app could be the first step in a sextortion scam. Last year, eSafety received more than 3,300 reports of sexual extortion. 90% of victims were young males aged 16 to 24. It's launched a new campaign which uses generative artificial intelligence to expose the deceptive tactics used to ensnare young men and help victims spot the warning signs. Speaking to the ABC, eSafety Commissioner Julian Grant explained what victims should do.
3: Our message is, if this happens to you, report it, get help, get support, but also collect evidence and block.
2: The head of the United Nations says the world must treat the new phase of the weather pattern El Niño as an urgent climate warning. There's an 80% chance an El Niño will form in the coming months, the BBC's Anbarasan Itirajan reports.
4: The weather pattern caused by a periodic warming of sea surface temperatures in the Pacific Ocean has often contributed to extreme weather around the world. In some regions, surging heat is the danger. In others, varying quantities of rain. Its effect on the South Asian monsoon is likely to be among the most consequential. Indian forecasters have warned of the lowest rainfall in 11 years because of El Niño. The monsoon normally delivers about 70% of annual rain to the country, where half of farmlands lack consistent irrigation.
2: Two anniversaries are being recognised by the Australian National Maritime Museum's Purling Elders exhibition. The official opening in Sydney today on Mabo Day marks the 34th anniversary of the historic High Court decision. It also marks the 90th anniversary of 1936 strike action. Speaking to National Radio News, Head of Indigenous Programs Matt Pohl explains how this strike proved historically significant.
5: The anniversary of the 1936 Torres Strait Islands strike. So that strike was the Purling boat workers who inspired the Aboriginal wharf workers here in Sydney to organise their own protest in 1938.
2: Turning to sport, in tennis, Marta Kostyuk has reached her first Grand Slam semi-final. The women's 15th seed defeated 7th seed Elena Svitolina 6-3, 2-6, 6-2 at the French Open. Her next opponent will be 8th seed Mira Andreeva, who defeated 18th seed Sorana Kirsteia this morning.
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0: Okay, folks, I'm back with you at 26 minutes to 9 o'clock. Now, I'm just making sure I've caught up with everything. I think I have. So, we'll get back to the program. And from the Blues and Roots Music Festival of 1999, we have Molly O'Brien coming up with Tease Me. No, that's, sorry. Molly O'Brien coming up with Denver to Dallas, and then Jeff Lang with Boatman's Bay.

0: Thank you.
1: Okay, folks, that was a fellow named Jeff Lang with Bateman's Bay. Now, I have Dido coming up for the album Life for Rent. She'll perform three tracks for us, White Flag, Stoned, and This Land Is Mine.

I'll just tone her down for a moment, folks. It's 12 minutes to 9. I'm out of here at 9 o'clock. All being well, I'll be back again next week with my Wednesday program, This and That. Been this bit disjointed this morning. Lots to do that I don't normally have to do, but we got there. And thank you for your patience if you've been wondering what the heck has been going on. But please, if you're driving, walking, riding around Mallacoota and its islands, do it carefully. We don't want any sad things happening. If you're a visitor to Mallacoota, enjoy, as we enjoy having you here. Wally here won't be following me. There's nothing now until tomorrow morning. It'll only be the satellite program until tomorrow morning, Thursday breakfast, 10 a.m. to 12 noon. So thank you for listening. I'll be back next week, all being well. Catch you later.

Yeah, things are gone a bit haywire here. The screen's decided to freeze on me, so I won't be able to give you the weather. But you've had it during the course of the program, and the news. I might be able to give you the news while I'm packing up. But I have Charlie Pride coming up, the album's classic country one, Oklahoma Morning. And then after that, I'll just switch over to the satellite. So thank you again for listening this morning, and I'll catch you next week.

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1: Their forecasts ahead of the release of the latest GDP figures. Economists from the Commonwealth Bank believe the Australian economy did not grow at all in the first quarter of this year. ANZ is predicting 0.5% growth, while the National Australia Bank and Westpac are expecting 0.3% growth. The figures, which will be released at 11:30 a.m. Australian Eastern Standard Time, will reflect the state of the economy before the outbreak of the conflict in Iran. New research shows Australians are attending more arts events, but cost remains a barrier. A survey has found 74% of Australians attended at least one live arts event or festival in the past year. That's the highest level recorded since the survey began in 2009. But nearly two-thirds of respondents said cost was the biggest barrier to attendance. Creative Australia says the research shows Australians still deeply value cultural participation and connection. Local councils will be sharing progress on tackling tyre waste today. Shannon Kirkwood has more.
2: It's estimated councils spend $6.5 million a year removing illegally dumped tyres. Local governments from across Queensland, South Australia and Western Australia will be appearing before a parliamentary committee today in Canberra. It's looking into the state of the nation's tyre industry, as well as the challenges and opportunities associated with a circular economy. The committee has already heard about the financial, environmental and health impacts facing communities and local governments as a result of improper storage, stockpiling and illegal dumping of end-of-life tyres.
1: The US Secretary of State Marco Rubio has told Congress the Trump administration will re-engage with a global vaccine alliance amid an Ebola outbreak in Central Africa. Gavi helps developing countries purchase and administer vaccines, but the White House blocked funding after Health Secretary Robert Kennedy Jr., a known vaccine critic, expressed concerns. Mr. Rubio was asked by senators whether Mr. Kennedy wants to give funds to Gavi again.
3: The State Department a few weeks ago made the decision that we were going to re-engage on this issue of Gavi. We'd like to get this issue resolved in an outcome that's acceptable, both to Congress and also to our goals on global health. So I wouldn't use the word defer, but we have certainly allowed him to play a leading role in determining what we're going to do next.
1: That from the BBC. Damaging winds are forecast to continue today in New South Wales, with much of the northern, southern and central ranges under a severe weather warning. The Bureau of Meteorology is forecasting wind gusts up to 90 kilometres per hour today. For alpine areas in the Western Snowy Mountains and the ACT, wind gusts up to around 110 kilometres per hour are occurring, above 1,900 metres. Marine wind warnings are also in place in New South Wales, Victoria and South Australia. Turning to sport, in cricket, Australia has defeated Pakistan by 41 runs in the second men's one-day international. Australia batted first in Lahore and scored 213. Cameron Green and Josh Inglis both posted half centuries. The home side was all out for 190. Nathan Ellis was player of the match after taking 4 wickets for 33 runs. And in the NRL, the Manly Sea Eagles have signed interim coach Kieran Foran on a 3-year deal. Foran took over from Anthony Seibold after round 3 of this year, and the Sea Eagles have won 7 of 9 games since.
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6: Oh, it's got pretty flowers. I didn't know oranges had flowers like that. I mean, obviously they do because it's been pollinated, but wow, that's a really nice scent. You should smell that, John. It's not citrusy. It's very sweet, very floral, but I can also smell the oranges.
5: Welcome to Assignment from the BBC World Service. I'm Lizzie McNeil, in the far south of Italy, in the toe of the country. Each year, thousands of illegal migrants arrive here, often after a treacherous journey across the Mediterranean.
6: The harvest season's basically over, but we've managed to track down an orange tree. It's got fruit still on it, and it's looking really nice fruit, actually. And this is the kind of thing that the migrants come to harvest. Now, this region, Calabria, is one of the biggest citrus growers in the whole of Italy. They grow about 60% of Italy's clementines, 30% of their oranges, and 25% of all citruses, including lemons and mandarins. So it is a big agricultural hub, but despite this, it's one of the poorest regions of Italy and Europe, and it's actually perhaps more famous for the 'Ndrangheta, one of the most famous mafioso organisations in the world.
5: Much of Calabria's fruit is picked by migrants from sub-Saharan Africa and Asia. Many of them live in informal encampments like this one. We're just going into the camp and we've had to abandon our microphones because, understandably, journalists make people very nervous here, so we're not using our normal recording equipment, we're using our phones. And we're walking past another trash heap, rubbish pile. There's an open fire, people sitting around it, barrels, a sofa, a man in a dressing gown, I think he's just going for a shower. Oh no, he's eating a banana actually. And it's all very makeshift. It's just plastic sheeting tied with bungee straps, lots of holes in it, an old mattress on the ground, bikes everywhere.
7: This is the tent city. The government opened this place in 2017.
6: How many tents are there?
7: I don't know, but during the harvest season, we will find here 500 people or more.
6: Are they all men here?
7: All men. Yeah.
5: Mauro and his colleague Usman, who's originally from Senegal, work for Emergency, a non-governmental organisation that helps migrants like these access the Italian healthcare system. This camp's nicknamed Tendopoli, or Tent City, is not the only one in Italy, but it is one of the most notorious, lying between the towns of Rosano and San Ferdinando, both important fruit-growing hubs in Calabria. These people are here legally.
7: Most of them, they are legal. They are regular.
6: And the government's giving them visas to come here, and yet they're living in very third world conditions.
7: Living here, they can ask to the municipality to obtain the residence.
6: Right.
7: Okay. But this is an informal place. The problem is when the stay permit is going to expire. And when you have to renew it, you don't have the place, don't have the residence. This is the problem. They are regular, but it's a precarious regularity.
5: Migrants are a hot topic here, with Prime Minister Giorgia Meloni's right-wing coalition government elected partly because of its tough rhetoric on immigration. And yet, migrants are vital to Italy's economy. Despite her anti-immigration stance, Meloni's had to be pragmatic. Italy has one of the lowest birth rates in the world, and with a rapidly ageing population, they're desperate for workers. The government plans to fill the gap, in part, by giving 500,000 temporary work visas to migrants over the next couple of years. That's where fruit picking in Calabria comes in. For Assignment, we've come to see what the reality is on the ground. You said some people have been living for years in this
7: camp. Yes, many people is living here for many years. They became elder. Working in the fields, they now can't work.
6: Is there running water?
7: There is running water, but sometimes if you want hot water, there is someone here that is boiling water.
6: Okay.
7: And sell it.
6: Oh, wow.
7: Yeah.
6: So there's drinking water?
7: There is no drinking water here.
6: There's no drinking water?
7: No, there is no drinking water. This is the toilet.
6: So that's the toilet, and that's what the...
7: But it's not working. It's not working.
5: Each year, thousands of people try to make the dangerous journey across the Mediterranean to Europe, many towards Italy. An unknown number perish on the way.
8: Where they pray, the mosque, pray.
6: Oh, they pray. This is the prayer room.
8: Five times a day, the mosque.
6: So this is the makeshift mosque.
8: Yes.
6: It's a long tent. It's got prayer rugs all over it. Currently empty.
5: Migrants didn't always live in large encampments like this, but 16 years ago, there was an event that was instrumental in the creation of the Tendopoli. Steep stone steps lead to the church of Santa Marina at the top of the town of Polestena.
9: The local priest, Don Pino De Masi, has the calm, steady aura of a man who's lived through many threats, spiritual and physical, including from the local mafia. The twinkle in his eye gives a hint that he's a force to be reckoned with.
10: I was there that evening. I remember it very well.
9: In 2010, Don Pino was witness to a pivotal moment in the local area's recent history, one that soured relations between migrants and local residents.
11: Well, the atmosphere in Rosarno was very worrying at the time. The local residents were becoming less tolerant of migrants. They thought they didn't go to work. And so they tried to insult the immigrants, to constantly provoke them.
9: At the time, Rosarno's local government was shut down, as it had been infiltrated by the local mafia, and tensions between locals and migrants were coming to a head.
11: The immigrants who were being constantly provoked reacted to fake news that some immigrants had been killed. They stormed the centre of Rosarno. It was violent. A lot of damage was done.
12: In modo violento.
9: Shop windows were smashed, cars destroyed. Anger and resentment spilled out in a spate of vandalism.
11: There was a fight between two groups. On one side, the migrants, on the other side, the locals, spurred on by the 'Ndrangheta. They started to go around with iron bars on what they called a hunt for the black man.
9: It was decided that the migrants had to be removed for their own safety.
11: Because there would have been a massacre. They were looking for them just so they could kill them.
9: Some of the migrants were taken further north. Others were rehoused by the government in what were meant to be temporary tent camps, like Tendopoli.
11: We went from Tendopoli to Tendopoli, from ghetto to ghetto.
9: It's hard to talk about social issues in Calabria without mentioning the infamous crime organisation, the 'Ndrangheta.
13: In Calabria there are a system made by 'Ndrangheta.
9: They're the local mafia.
13: Yes.
9: Vincenzo Linerello is the president of GOEL, a non-profit community movement. Local farmers join their cooperative with the promise of fair pricing for their produce, as well as community support against the mafia. In return, they need to run sustainable and ethical businesses. The aim? To free Calabrian society from the grip of the 'Ndrangheta.
13: 'Ndrangheta actually is considered the first mafia in the world.
9: Most powerful.
13: Yes. They have an annual turnover around 60, 70 billion of euro.
9: 60, 70
13: yes.
9: billion euros a year?
13: It's a balance of a little country of Europe.
9: Wow.
13: Like Serbia, like Bosnia. And it's the first importer of cocaine in Europe. In Calabria, they have the roots. And actually, they are infiltrating all countries in Europe with their money.
9: Really?
13: Yes.
9: So how does this all relate to agriculture?
13: Agriculture is important for the control of territory. Agriculture is poor in Calabria. It's not the sector from what they gain much money, okay? But it's important to control, to manage the territory. And then they start to burn the farms.
9: Burn farms?
13: Yes, and other attacks to the farmers. And finally, the farmers, exasperated, go to the mafia people to say, why I received all this? Please stop. And they stop. They don't want money. They want that the farmers are grateful to them.
9: That fear, then gratitude, becomes a reliance. And so the 'Ndrangheta families cement their control over the territory and the local people. How do migrants feed into this?
13: Because the farmers come back to the mafia people and say, well, do you have some workers to suggest us? As you know, it's so difficult in Italy to be regular as migrants. And then the mafia use the law to blackmail of the migrants.
9: So would you say the migrants' vulnerability is the mafia's strength?
13: Absolutely. The more difficult have the migrants to be regular, more they depend on the mafia, and the mafia becomes strong. They are parasites.
9: Some of the farmers who have joined GOEL have been targeted, their fields burnt, bullets sent to them in the post. GOEL's response was to organise a festival on the destroyed farmland. The community turned out in support to rebuild what was ruined, sending a message of defiance to the 'Ndrangheta. Do you ever get scared?
13: Yes, sometime, but I think people need to have more fear if do nothing, if it's passive.
9: So doing nothing is scarier than fighting?
13: Yes, because 'Ndrangheta is powerful because many people think they are weak. If the people stay together, we demonstrate with the festival, 'Ndrangheta have fear, not us.
9: We meet Francesco Piobicchi under rolling rain clouds on the outskirts of San Ferdinando on Calabria's northern coast. The town is home to a beautiful stretch of beach and Italy's largest container port, Gioia Tauro, allegedly the main entry point of most of Europe's cocaine. Francesco's from Mediterranean Hope, a charity set up by the Protestant Church in 2013 after a shipwreck off the coast of the Italian island of Lampedusa killed an estimated 368 migrants. We're in a hostel run by the charity. It houses up to 70 migrant workers. Francesco's also an artist.
14: There's something that's on the table there.
9: And Italy's largest container port, Gioia Tauro, allegedly the main entry point of most of Europe's cocaine. Francesco's from Mediterranean Hope, a charity set up by the Protestant Church in 2013 after a shipwreck off the coast of the Italian island of Lampedusa killed an estimated 368 migrants.

0: The story of a migrant worker who committed suicide inside a camp in Foggia some days ago, and his name was Alagi.
1: Do you think was part of the reason this person killed themselves to do with the conditions they were living in?
2: Alle condizioni del campo e alle leggi.
0: Yes, it's completely linked to the living condition in the camp, but also it's linked to the Italian laws that, as you can see from these other drawings, create a sort of steps for this.
1: So he's opened up this magazine, it's got lots of his drawings in them, and there's this one where there's this person surrounded by barbed wire, and he's carrying a crate of oranges above his head and trying to get over these different hurdles, and all these different hurdles are sort of different barriers that the government have in place. And so there's permesso soggiorno. So the first one is residence permit, and then there's right to work, and there's various different ones, legal code, and they're trying to jump over carrying this crate of oranges, and they're about to fall into a trap hole into the barbed wire. So Giorgia Meloni is part of an effort to sort of help the Italian economy, is issuing 500,000 temporary work visas for seasonal workers. Do you think Calabria is a region that needs this measure?
2: No. Assolutamente no, perché...
0: Yes, no, absolutely not, because this model of visa doesn't work now, but didn't work even before. And quite often people come here with the idea that they are going to have work, but when they come here, they found nothing. They have nothing.
2: Non hanno niente.
1: Reaching into a bag. Oh, I think we're going to... He's drawing. So he's got a piece of black paper and he's got a white marker.
2: Durante l'inverno.
1: Okay, during the winter.
2: I lavoratori a Rosarno raccolgono le arance.
1: So he's drawing oranges, he's saying that the people in Rosarno...
2: Durante l'estate.
1: During the summer.
2: Al nord, a Saluzzo.
1: In the north, in Saluzzo, they pick apples.
2: Poi
1: then they go to Puglia to pick tomatoes.
2: Poi raccolgono.
1: Afterwards, they go to Sicily to harvest
2: poi tornano
1: potatoes.
2: A Rosarno.
1: And then they go back to Rosarno. And he's drawn a circle with all of the different harvests.
2: Quindi I lavoratori stanno qua pochi mesi, ma ogni anno ritornano.
1: So these people, they work there and then they return.
2: Il governo italiano ha sempre usato.
0: Yeah, the Italian government used tents and containers to house these people, and they were put like in closed areas far from the city center in a ghetto, basically.
1: So he's drawn a ring with tents and things inside, and then a clear division between that and the city where the Italians live.
2: Sì, questa separazione è apartheid.
1: This separation is an apartheid. Back in the camp, we came across a tent with a handwritten sign saying bar. My producer John followed Usman from emergency in search of an espresso and struck up conversation with a tall, slim man leaning against the scrap wood countertop.
3: Where are you from?
4: Gambia.
3: Gambia. How long have you been here?
4: 10 to 12 years.
3: What's your name?
4: Lamin.
3: So what do you do? Do you have a job?
4: Right now, no.
3: Do you sometimes work in the fields?
4: 100%.
3: Picking fruit?
4: There's no other choice.
3: There's no other choice.
1: You pick fruit?
4: Yeah.
1: How is that work? Is it difficult?
4: To be honest, yes. Because you earn €2.
1: You earn €2?
4: For you to have €50 a day, you have to minimum 25 cassettes.
5: Yeah, that's it.
1: 25 crates. That sounds really tiring.
5: It's impossible to do it in hours.
4: Yeah. Just to cut the fruit is not difficult. But the load and in wheelbarrow, most of the people have chest pain. Mm-hmm. You can earn more than that.
5: Depending on how
4: you walk. How fast
5: depending
4: you walk.
5: Of the
1: so you have to be the quantity. Fastest worker.
5: Yes. Yeah. Like me, I remember when I go to do the plantation, no? I never go more than 16 a day. Yes. 10 hours of work. €20, I would die to bring that home. Somebody younger, maybe, and quicker, they can work like €40. It's not easy.
1: We've come to a farm, or I should really say a sort of collection of farms outside of Rosarno, and it's beautiful. There's just this hill full of olive trees in front of us. There's nursery, so they're growing what look like orange trees and mandarins. They're sheltered under sort of polytunnel netting type things. There's a dog lounging just underneath there. I think it's meant to be a guard dog. It's not doing a particularly great job of it at the moment. But it's really lush and it's incredibly well organised and clean, and it kind of looks like an incredibly upmarket garden centre. We're waiting for Giuseppe Pugliesi, one of the driving forces behind a project called SOS Rosarno, or, as it says on its website, Oranges Against the Mafia.
6: Ciao. Ciao. I'm so sorry, but I'm Italian. I'm Southern Italian.
7: Ciao, piacere, Liz.
6: Liz. And here there is our warehouse. That is the place where the orange and the

0: clementines, tangerines, avocado, and grapefruits, and whatever, arrive, we select and ship.
1: We go through a large door.
0: Warehouse.
1: Wow, it's a big warehouse. Crates and crates of oranges. That one looks good.
0: Orange.
1: Yep.
0: Lemon. Kiwi. Salute. Ciao.
1: Ciao, salve. Ciao.
0: You are in a real melting pot here, because there are people from Italy, from Maghreb, from Ivory Coast, from Ukraine, from Slovakia.
1: Oh, they're just tying up the crates, the plastic, so that's getting them ready for shipment.
0: We are shipping these oranges to northern Italy, Bergamo. So we sell directly to consumers at a clear and transparent price, and we are organic.
1: Well, it's all very
0: and
1: busy.
0: This is really important for us because we were born after the big disaster called the Rosarno riot.
2: Giuseppe says the root cause of the riot was changes to the agricultural system, namely the spread of industrial farming, the growth of monoculture, and mafia families gaining control. All of these, he argues, reduced the prices farmers got for their produce, then squeezed workers' wages, while others profited.
0: If you want to discuss about the workers' exploitation, the first thing you have to do is to reason on who decide the prices of the fruit. That is the point. We sell 1 kilo of clementines, organic, €2 per kilo. And we give €1 to the producer. The supply chains or supermarkets sell at €3. And those clementines are paid to the producer 30 cents per kilo. And he has to pay all cost of the harvest.
1: How many farmers have joined your cooperative?
0: 100.
1: 100?
0: Yes.
1: There are 44,000 farms in Calabria, aren't there? There's about 44,000. There's a lot.
0: I
1: so you've got 100 so far. How many are more joining each year?
0: Yeah. And our goal is to go to a small producer and tell him, hey, don't abandon the farm. Don't give the farm for a few money to someone. Join us. And you can be sure that we will give you a chance to keep the farm.
3: Ciao.
0: Ciao. Tutto bene.
2: It's not just charities and NGOs that are trying to change the situation of migrants in the area. Local politicians are also involved.
4: Allora, le questioni sono fondamentalmente due. Una riguarda noi.
5: Fundamentally, there are two issues. One relates to the host community. We tend to distrust those who are different.
2: Gianluca Gaetano is mayor of San Ferdinando, just next door to the migrant camp.
4: Due, la comunità dei migranti.
5: The second issue is the immigrant community, which tends to live in the same way they lived back home. Sometimes that includes sanitary conditions which are not suitable for a developed country, and that can lead to rejection by the host community.
1: So it's a culture clash?
4: No, non c'è uno scontro di culture.
5: No, it's not really a clash of cultures, but there's indifference. And indifference is probably worse than a clash, because in a fight there's a kind of relationship, but with indifference there's no relationship.
1: So they just stay separate?
4: Esatto.
2: In the past, the mayor admits, there was a feeling that resources spent on migrants meant they were being taken away or even stolen from local people. But that's changing, he says. San Ferdinando has secured millions of euros of central government funding to renovate 30 or so empty apartments and houses for migrants and the local community. And there's a deadline of this summer, he says.
4: Questo è un primo importante passo. This is a first fundamental step, okay?
2: He turns proudly to his desktop. The screensaver is an artist's impression of the project.
1: All right, so you're showing me the second step, which will begin next year, and this is a social farm that's going to be built in San Ferdinando.
4: Infatti, questo è un rendering della...
1: We're looking at this rendering, and it's amidst fields. You know, you can see probably orange trees and things around it. There's a square that seems to have sheep dentro.
4: Sì.
1: Okay, so there are sheep there. There are large barns and processing plants, and there's houses all around it. And it all looks very neat, very tidy, and absolutely nothing like the camp we were in.
4: All'interno di questo luogo, intorno a questo luogo.
1: So he showed me all the things that it will include. It's going to have social housing, social services, it's going to have integration and cultural centres for workers and their families. It's going to have a kitchen for the community, it's going to have a community shop, it's going to have a bakery, which is very nice. And these services are all going to be open to Italians as well, so they're hoping there's going to be lots of integration there. This sounds great, but it's also, critics would say that maybe it's a bit idealistic.
4: Il progetto è idealistico, è anche visionario.
5: The project is idealistic. It's also visionary. And certainly it's an intermediate step to reach total integration if these workers want to live stable lives in this place, to rent a house and share the urban space.
1: How many migrants could this house?
4: Ma il numero è variabile. Ci sarà un ostello.
5: The number's variable. There'll be a hostel for seasonal workers and some homes for those who want to live there. We think around 200 people. It'll satisfy part of the area's housing demand. We've also asked the large farms to give decent work and housing to these migrants.
1: So if I come back here in a year, 2 years, will I see this farm?
6: 1 year.
1: 1 year?
6: 1 year.
1: I'll see you.
6: 1 year.
1: I'll come back, I'll check.
6: No, I wait for you.
1: Okay. Yeah? Okay. Nice.
6: to show all the...
1: See, it's real, it's real.
6: We'll be realised.
2: What is clear is that it is a difficult situation with no quick fix. The mafia, bureaucracy, housing, attitudes all pose challenges. In the meantime, thousands of migrants arrive on Italian shores each year and risk becoming trapped in a cycle of precarious work, poor living conditions and complicated bureaucracy. That's Assignment from Calabria. I'm Lizzie McNeil. The producer was John Murphy.

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1: I am talking to you as Jimmy Baldwin, who has a certain responsibility to the people that produced him. That is all of you.
2: I'm thinking of James Baldwin's poem in this response and the idea of what it means to have the responsibility of speaking for someone or for a people.
3: I am going to be doing a compare and contrast piece about how Pride has changed and how generations view the future of Pride.
4: It's time to seize the power of dyke love, dyke vision, dyke anger, dyke intelligence, dyke strategy.
5: Welcome to This Way Out, the international LGBTQ radio magazine. I'm Lucia Chappell. In this week's news, there's identification liberation for Kenya's trans people, but there's been yet another bust at an alleged gay party in Malaysia. From the present-day news, we'll recall yesterday's headlines in a rainbow rewind featuring June occasions from Kinto to marriage equality, and we'll glimpse into the future with samples of our upcoming series for Pride season. We'll get into the heads of LGBTQ plus youth and elders, we'll march with dykes, hear young poets respond to their ancestors, and that's not all this week. I'll bet you'll be glad you discovered This Way Out.
6: I'm Rhett.
7: And I'm Sarah Montague.
6: With News Wrap, a summary of some of the news in or affecting LGBT communities around the world for the week ending May 30th, 2026. The latest raid on a so-called gay party in Kuala Lumpur nabbed 51 men. An individual found unconscious in the lobby of a luxury hotel prompted the police action. He was rushed to the hospital but pronounced dead on arrival. Details about the cause of death have not been released. Four raids are said to have been carried out in the evening on Sunday, May 24th. The men detained were taken from different rooms throughout the hotel. Police seized MDMA, ecstasy, and ketamine. 36 people tested positive for drugs in initial urine tests. The 51 men who were apprehended remained in custody for 3 to 6 days. Some of those arrested allegedly were found using rooms at the hotel to party, abuse drugs, and engage in immoral activities. Homosexuality is criminalized in Malaysia. No charges related to queer activity have been announced so far. Criminal lawyer Go Shi Yi criticized the police for calling the men's gathering a gay party. He warned that unprofessional labeling or comments from the authorities risk influencing judicial perception on the matter. As co-founder of the Malaysian LGBTQ rights group, Justice for Sisters Thilaga Sulathire pointed out, the fact that LGBTQ people and their identities are perceived as a form of vice and immorality in a context of criminalization of LGBTQ people makes LGBTQ people vulnerable to human rights violations.
8: The Kenyan High Court has ruled that it is a constitutional violation to deny the right to change gender markers on official documents. The major win for the rights of transgender and intersex Kenyan people comes at the end of a legal battle that began in 2020. Transgender activists Audrey Mbugwa Itibu and two others who did not receive amended birth certificates sued Attorney General Dorcas Odor, the Register of Births and Deaths, the National Registration Bureau, and Immigration Services Director. On May 20th, the High Court ruled that Kenyan law does not expressly prohibit altering gender markers. Applications to change gender markers on birth certificates and other government IDs must now be processed on a case-by-case basis. State agencies must stop automatically denying those requests. The Kenyan advocacy group Initiative for Equality and Non-Discrimination chaired the ruling, saying access to legal identity documentation is not just a human rights issue, it's a foundational pillar of socioeconomic inclusion. Transgender Kenyans will ideally have fewer barriers to employment, travel, financial systems, and participate in the political process now with accurate IDs and passports.
6: The official Stonewall National Monument in New York City is in jeopardy again. The National Trust for Historic Preservation is adding it to the list of the United States' most endangered historic places. The Trust has identified 11 endangered sites each year since 1988. This year's list commemorates the 250th anniversary of the signing of the Declaration of Independence, featuring places that exemplify the equality of all people. Earlier this year, the rainbow flag was removed from the Stonewall National Monument by the Trump administration. Public outrage brought protesters into the streets, and the federal government was sued. The settlement required the government to rehang the flag. The monument, dedicated to the site of the Stonewall Uprising in 1969, is the first and only national monument dedicated to LGBTQ plus history. This year will mark the 10th anniversary of its designation. The Pauli Murray Center, honoring the late Black gender variant theologian and activist, was a national landmark until the same Trump policy demands recently stripped it of its status. The Washington, D.C.-based nonprofit National Trust for Historic Preservation says their lists have galvanized public support to protect more than 350 sites. Their statement warns that the National Stonewall Monument faces federal actions and policy changes that endanger the site's historically accurate interpretation, community representation, and educational impact, including the participation of the full range of LGBTQ plus people in the Stonewall Uprising.
8: Student suspensions related to homophobic, transphobic, ableist, and racist abuse are on the rise in United Kingdom schools. New data from the Department of Education shows a 68% increase in mentions of prejudicial abuse in the reasons for suspension over the past 4 years. In 2020, abuse based on sexual orientation and gender identity were added as reasons for suspensions in the Department of Education's data. The BBC, Yahoo UK, and other news outlets reported a jump in these abuses from 2021 to 2025. However, the data appears to be a bit more complicated. Further study shows that these outlets all had an incorrect starting number of suspensions. The accounts of homophobic and transphobic suspensions have stayed within the same ballpark over the last 5 years, with the biggest jump actually happening last year. The current numbers stay around the 1,000 mark. So rather than homophobic and transphobic abuses specifically being on the rise, the research indicates that prejudicial abuses in schools are generally on the rise. However, homophobic and transphobic abuse is an ongoing crisis in UK schools. It looks as if that'll be the way for some time.
6: Finally, Pornhub is coming out with some unexpected Pride Season 4 play. The adult video sharing website is launching Pornhub Sapphic, a wing designed specifically for queer women and non-binary people. It's being advertised as a platform of content curated for the female gaze, inclusive of lesbian, trans, and non-binary identities. Lesbian was the most viewed category for women on the website in 2025. VP of Brand and Community Alex Kasekis' press release proclaimed, "Pornhub Sapphic was created in direct response to feedback from lesbian, queer, and straight women who told us they wanted an experience that felt made for them. Nonetheless, not everyone finds the idea titillating. Initial dissenters are concerned that Pornhub Sapphic will just continue the industry's exploitation and fetishization of lesbians. Other critics say it's capitalism under the guise of diversity and inclusion." Paulita Papel is the founder of Lustry.com. She told Metro that Pornhub responds to market signals. Women and non-binary people watch porn. They are a demographic worth designing for, and making that visible matters. Papel added, "With anything related to pornography, its industry and its social impact, nothing is ever simply good or bad, and Pornhub's new sapphic site is no exception. The site is now available in a public beta format."
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8: NewsWrap was written by Jeb Bocchi, produced by Lucy Chappelle and Brian DeShazo, and brought to you by you.
6: Thank you. 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
8: And I'm Sarah Montague. 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
10: 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Now it's time to rewind the rainbow. This is the Rainbow Rewind, where we take a quick look back at the people and the moments that made queer history. I'm Sherry Lunn. This week, we honor the early June birthdays of actor Zachary Quinto, journalist Anderson Cooper, performer Josephine Baker, and poet Allen Ginsberg. Now, let's rewind to a few June key queer milestones. Let's kick off Pride Month with a look back at some landmark happenings in the early morning hours of June 1969. New York City police officers raided the Stonewall Inn, a gay bar in Manhattan's Greenwich Village. Instead of dispersing, patrons and local community members fought back against the police harassment. Led heavily by trans women of color, drag queens, and street youth, the subsequent riots lasted for several days and served as the primary catalyst for the modern LGBTQ rights movement. Exactly 1 year after the uprising, activists organized the Christopher Street Liberation Day March in New York City in June 1970. Concurrently, marches were held in Los Angeles, Chicago, and San Francisco, marking the first coordinated gay pride parades in history. And the Supreme Court has issued some of its most critical decisions on LGBTQ civil rights in June. In 2003, they ruled that sodomy laws were unconstitutional, effectively decriminalizing same-sex relationships and establishing a constitutional right to privacy. In 2013, the Defense of Marriage Act was struck down, ruling that the government could not deny federal benefits to legally married same-sex couples. In 2015, they legalized same-sex marriage nationwide, requiring all 50 states to issue marriage licenses and recognize marriages performed in other states. And in 2020, they ruled that the Civil Rights Act of 1964 protects LGBTQ employees, making it illegal for employers to fire someone simply on the basis of sexual orientation or gender identity. That's this week's Rainbow Rewind, because remembering our past fuels our pride. I'm Sherry Lunn. Stay tuned. More This Way Out is coming up.
5: How did the event that put lesbian visibility on the map get its start? Where is the next generation that will shape queer identities? How does art fuel the movement? 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
11: My name is Brian Sonia Wallace, and I'm the Poet Laureate of the City of Los Angeles. I'm excited this Pride Month to be featuring the voices of youth from Get Lit Words Ignite, which is a teen literacy program based here in Los Angeles, and their responses to poems and writing by classic LGBTQ plus authors and thinkers.
12: Aristotle created his poetics within the context of a slave-based economy, an imperialist democracy not unlike the corporate-controlled democracy we are witnessing in these United States.
13: The, in my view, idolatrous and indeed blasphemous idea that the United States or any other nation is a sort of pagan god which has to have literature offered up to it as a burnt sacrifice.
12: American capitalism is not ready for people of color theater that holds members of its audience complicitous in the oppression of its characters.
13: And that one sort of literature should be unacceptable to its nostrils.
14: Prior to Hitler's taking over in the 20s, The gay movement in Germany was more advanced than the gay movement in San Francisco in 1978. There were letters written to the Reichstag to tell them to throw out the anti-gay laws. Scientists, doctors, everybody was preaching for gayness and acceptability. In Russia, 1917, they threw out the anti-gay laws. And then Stalin took over. And that was the end of the gay movement. Hitler took over, the end of the gay movement. And if you think history doesn't repeat itself, you're crazy.
15: We, young and black and fine and gay, sweated out our first heartbreaks with no school nor office chums to share that confidence over lunch hour. Just as there were no rings to make tangible the reason for our happy secret smiles, there were no names nor reasons given or shared for the tears that messed up the lab reports or the library bills. We were good listeners and never asked for double dates, but didn't we know the rules?
16: I introduced the word lesbian into the movement. Didn't mean to do it, but I did it, and it worked fine.
15: We discovered and explored our attention to women alone, sometimes in secret, sometimes in defiance, sometimes in little pockets that almost touched. Why are those little black girls always either whispering together or fighting?
16: I did a panel called Is Lesbianism a Feminist Issue? And that was the first time the word was said out loud. And all hell broke loose in 1970.
17: Lesbian feminist is actually two dirty words. These words are dirty to the ears of most people because women who are lesbians and feminists challenge the order and control of our society. We represent a threat to the heterosexual norm. We challenge the invisibility and powerlessness of womankind, and we have a self-proclaimed mission to destroy the patriarchal world order. Threatening? You bet.
18: What you have to do, as I see it, is to decide what you would be like if there were nobody else in the world.
1: I have to say some very reckless things tonight, and so I want to make it absolutely clear that I am talking for myself. I am not... I might be at other platforms and other occasions more or less representing this or that organization or this or that committee, but tonight I am talking to you as Jimmy Baldwin, who was born in Harlem 39 years ago, who has a certain responsibility to the people that produced him, that is all of you, and I'm speaking to you, if I may say so, not as an organizer, and not as a Negro leader, and not as a public figure, not as any of those things, but as one of the poets that you produced.
2: I'm thinking of James Baldwin's poem in this response and the idea of what it means to have the responsibility of speaking for someone or for a people, and the ways in which, in the words of a friend of mine about the current generation, we are all terminally unique. And our experiences are so individualized that it can be tough to find shared experiences or find analogous experiences from other people. And the importance of that as we are within that experience. I'm thinking as well what it means to be a leader in a community, in a movement. And still to take care of your own story and still to be able to tell your own story and to get in trouble for your own story. The Edge. Epigraph. Of all the unimportant things, football is the most important. Pope John Paul II.
5: Okay, you know, on second thought, I think we'll keep Brian Sonia Wallace's poem until the end of the program. Right now, I'm going to speak with Emma Shulman, who's working on another piece for our Pride series. Tell us about it, Emma.
3: Yes. So I will be interviewing a couple members, a couple clients of the LGBT Center, one of whom is a member of the Youth Center named Cassie, and another member, which is someone who is in senior services. And I am going to be doing a compare and contrast piece about how Pride has changed and about how Pride has evolved and how generations view the future of Pride.
5: Since you're a younger person, what do you think about the future of Pride?
3: I have a lot of hope about the future of Pride. I think there's a lot of energy and a lot of momentum and a lot of course, stride to be made. Trans rights are under attack everywhere. The administration is trying to ban any form of mentions of queer people and trans people in education, and is basically trying to implement a national don't say gay bill, essentially, that Florida had. But I am optimistic because I think that we are getting energized, and I think that we will have the spirit to fight it.
19: It sometimes seems so strange to me that, like, your generation is almost going to be starting where we started, all the rights stripped away, and you have to start again to get everything back.
3: And I think that even though it does seem like maybe we are moving backwards, there's this quote by Mark Twain that I'm going to paraphrase a little bit. And it's that history doesn't repeat itself, but sure does rhyme. And I think that that's what we're seeing right now. But that doesn't mean, just means it's rhyming, doesn't mean that we can't be louder than that.
5: We'll have more previews of our Proud Voices series after this message. Our Pride programming preview now continues with Abigail DeRoberts.
20: As the 1993 March on Washington for LGBT rights and liberation was approaching, the New York City-based direct action group, the Lesbian Avengers, had some plans. Along with ACT UP groups from LA and Philadelphia and Puss in Boots in LA, the Avengers put ads in lesbian publications and distributed 8,000 flyers promoting a dyke march on the evening before the big event. They asked for no permission and no permits, but came armed with a manifesto that called for a fierce lesbian movement. On April 24, 1993, over 20,000 women showed up to DuPont Circle in D.C. and marched to the White House and onto the National Mall with dykes on bikes, fire-eating lesbians, and a united front for the movement. The manifesto declared, calling all lesbians, wake up. It's time to get out of the beds, out of the bars, and into the streets. It's time to seize the power of dyke love, dyke vision, dyke anger, dyke intelligence, dyke strategy. It's time to organize and incite. It's time to get together and fight. By directly confronting political issues faced by dykes and the queer community and encouraging social justice activism, the Dyke March brought a whole new dimension to the celebration of Pride. Today, the spirit of the first Dyke Marches has blossomed into a decentralized, grassroots constellation of lesbian pride and organizing, with lesbians still taking to the streets to demand justice and liberation for themselves and their communities. Dyke Marches happen in dozens of cities worldwide across the U.S., Canada, Mexico, the U.K., Spain, Italy, France, Germany, Sweden, Japan, the Netherlands, and more. Dyke Days center inclusivity and non-commercial celebration by and for queer women. Collectively, these events keep the radical fire burning, encouraging organizing within the lesbian community and centering social justice issues. One example is this year's DC Dyke March, stepping up with the theme Dykes Against ICE, Marching for Liberation, confronting intersectional issues of oppression faced by their own community. Another hallmark of Dyke Marches is the centering of safety and inclusivity for all, ensuring that the breadth and depth of the sapphic community is represented through language access, disability access, strong marshals, and inclusive planning to represent a diverse tapestry of dykes. As we celebrate Pride Month here in the U.S., This Way Out Radio will be covering Dyke Marches and events across the country from D.C. to West Hollywood. Stay tuned for our extra special Pride Month programming, and remember the words of the Lesbian Avengers. We're dykes. We're out. We're out for power.
5: Los Angeles poet laureate Brian Sonia Wallace started us off with his thoughts about James Baldwin. We end with his poem in response.
11: The Edge. Epigraph. Of all the unimportant things, football is the most important. Pope John Paul II. I built an athlete's body over a frightened youth. Me, the queer kid in drama club,
2: the awkward American in another country, reaching for a way to speak. How many of us find it on a soccer pitch? In the calluses a weight leaves on your palms, my handprint tells the story of every time I overcame myself. These muscles are another book I've written. Poem in motion, memoir at rest. To be queer is to have a history of trying to overcome your body. We learn through practice which desires can be put aside and which are fundamental to who we are. Queer means the body is not to be taken for granted. Our village of outcasts push toward acceptance, learn to embrace the sports that haunted us as kids as a way of speaking proudly. We come back tomorrow, win or lose, and the world is a little lighter. We strain, which is to say we remember to breathe. The body never lies. It needs no translator. To grow up in Los Angeles is to grow up between cultures. In school, they taught us folklorico dances and taiko drums, Shakespeare and how to make ice cream with just milk and ice and salt. Our playground screams spanned half a dozen languages, tethered by the handball we passed between us. There is so much we cannot understand by speaking. We had to learn to walk, to love, to sing. And some of us didn't stop. Knew if the body was capable of these miracles, it must be capable of others. My dad is patient. Every time I crash the bike, he does not reprimand the tears on which I build my strength to try again. My mom holds my hands while my feet learn to kick until I can tread water. We are all so much more than ourselves. It took family to get us here. We arrive with their strength in our fingertips. More than blood, I am made of every training partner and coach and friend and poet who ever scolded me, praised me, pushed me to be more, because we find our best selves through each other. Beyond every division, competition, a wild, hoping heartbeat. You can learn to trust how someone else will move, where they'll be when the ball leaves your hand. In that moment, you'll understand both physics and geometry, and yes, even poetry, where a body moves so skillfully it becomes not just a body but a story, not just a story but a song. I am a queer third culture kid still learning to embrace myself in all my contradictions. And when I do, this body will be waiting to tell me who I am. Our bodies together become a village, halting, hollering, a challenge whose edge we step up to and keep going. Our villages join into a world we get to make, not easily, but through effort, art and sport and sweat the same. When we compete, we know whatever silent hours lie behind us, we are not alone.
0: Thanks for discovering This Way Out, brought to you by the nonprofit Overnight Productions. Jeb Bakke wrote News Wrap, edited by Lucia Chappell, and read by Rhett and Sarah Montague. The Rainbow Rewind was written and hosted by Sherry Lund and produced by Brian DeShazer. Participant producers from the Proud Voices series were Brian Sonia Wallace, Emma Schulman, and Abigail DeRoberts. Thanks to the Pacifica Radio Archives. Kim Wilson composed and performed our theme music, This Way Out. 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
22: Good morning, I'm Laura Devoy. Australia is being urged to prepare for more extreme weather with an El Niño firming for next summer. The World Meteorological Organization says there's an 80% chance an El Niño will form before September and a 90% chance of one forming by November. The system is usually associated with hotter and drier conditions in Australia. UN Secretary General Antonio Guterres says El Niño conditions will pour fuel on the fire of a warming world.
23: Impacts